0: John, may I speak with you a moment?
1: Of course, Matthew. But I imagine I already know what you're going to say. It's Peter?
0: You heard about it, too?
1: I suppose that just about all the brethren have. The ones I've talked to are surprised and offended that Peter would go to the home of a Gentile and preach to an assembly of Gentiles.
0: Most of the brethren I've talked to think Peter was presumptuous and that it will have the effect of counteracting his teaching.
1: But you and I, Matthew, know Peter. And we know he would do nothing unless he was sure, absolutely sure, it was according to the will of Jesus.
0: I agree, John, but the brethren do not know Peter as we know him. Unless he hurries back and has a plausible and indisputable reason, there may be a split in the church, but certainly a disagreement.
1: Well, we'll just have to pray and wait.
2: John, I have thought, prayed, and meditated, and I cannot think of a single reason why Peter would have stepped over the bounds between Israelite and Gentile. He should be severely censured.
3: Peter has no right to go into a Gentile's home and eat and visit or whatever he did. It'll bring disgrace upon us, our church, and Jesus.
4: I didn't think Peter would do that. The devil must have gotten to him somehow.
0: Well, John, Peter is coming to Jerusalem. He'll be here possibly today, or at least by tomorrow morning.
1: We'd better call a meeting of all the believers. They're getting quite upset and concerned. Peter will allay their fears, I'm sure.
2: Peter, sir, we hear that you were a guest in the home of a Gentile. You even ate with them. Certainly you need not be told that this will bring disgrace upon our church and hinder the spreading of the gospel.
5: Brethren, I was praying in the city of Joppa, and I had a vision. I saw heaven opened, and something coming down that looked like a large sheet being lowered by its four corners. It stopped next to me. I looked closely inside and saw all manner of four-footed animals and beasts and reptiles and wild birds. And I heard a voice say unto me, Get up, Peter, kill and eat. But I said, Certainly not, Lord. No defiled or unclean food has ever entered my mouth. The voice from heaven spoke again, Do not consider anything unclean that God has declared clean. This happened three times. Then the sheet, with all that was in it, was drawn back up into heaven.
2: Certainly the animals in the vision did not have reference to actually eating unclean things. What then did it mean?
5: I wondered myself at the time. And behold, as soon as the vision had ended, there were three men come to the house where I was. They were sent from Caesarea to get me. The Spirit told me to go with them without hesitation. Knowing how you, my brethren, and others would feel, I took the precaution to take six brethren with me to witness all that was said and done. We all went to Caesarea, into the house of Captain Cornelius.
0: Cornelius? Oh, he's a generous man with his kindness, his time and money, a godly man. But still, he is a Gentile.
5: The captain had gathered together his kinfolk and friends to hear the gospel. He told us how he had seen an angel standing in his house, who said to him, Send someone to Joppa to call for a man whose full name is Simon Peter. He is living with Simon the Tanner. He will speak words to you by which you and all your family will be saved. The vision I saw admonished me. In fact, commanded me not to look upon Gentiles as unclean and defiling.
2: Did you baptize them into our church?
5: I did.
2: Was that the right thing to do?
5: I can only answer that by telling you what I saw and what happened. As I began to explain to them the way of salvation, the Holy Spirit fell on them as on us at the beginning.
2: Gentiles were filled with the Holy Spirit?
5: When this happened, then I remembered what the Lord Jesus had said. John baptized with water, but you will be baptized with the Holy Spirit.
2: Frankly, Brother Peter, I do not fully understand the connection between the baptism of John and what happened in Caesarea.
5: The angel in my vision told me not to consider anything unclean unless God had pronounced it unclean. Jesus never considered any human unclean. They are not unclean, for did he not create them all? Remember how he spoke to the woman at the well, how he touched and healed lepers, how he healed the centurion's servant.
0: Jesus didn't consider anyone unclean or unworthy of salvation. Also, did he not command us, "Go ye into all the world and preach the gospel unto all peoples"?
5: As for baptizing them, God baptized them with the Holy Spirit. Surely then, we should baptize them with water. Is it not clear that God gives the Gentiles the same gift that he gives us when we believe in the Lord Jesus Christ? Who am I to try to stop God? Rather, I must obey the command to preach the gospel to every nation, tongue, and people.
0: Praise unto the Lord, for he has given to the Gentiles and to every man the opportunity to repent and be saved.

Today, God's word for your life comes from Matthew chapter 5 and verse 17 and 18. Do not think that I came to destroy the law or the prophets. I did not come to destroy, but to fulfill. For assuredly I say to you, till heaven and earth pass away, one jot or one tittle will by no means pass from the law till all is fulfilled. I'm pretty sure you've already noticed this, but life has a way of changing with every minute. You never get the same thing twice. Go back and visit the house you grew up in, and the new owners will have painted it a different color. Go visit the school you attended as a kid, and the teachers are all different, and the classrooms don't look the same way you remember. Try a meal you loved as a kid, but haven't had in a long, long time, and you're going to wonder why you liked it so much. The music you liked is now old-fashioned, and the clothes you used to wear are out of date. One of the hardest things people find out about life is that you just can't seem to hang on to it. But right in the middle of all those shifting sands, just when you think there's nothing you can count on, Jesus says something really important. Do not think that I've come to destroy the law and the prophets, Jesus says. Not one jot, not one tittle will pass from the law till everything's fulfilled. You see, the good news is, there are some things in life that just don't change. God's moral laws, the Ten Commandments, are as meaningful and relevant today as they were thousands of years ago. Murder is still wrong, and so are things like theft and adultery. Jesus Christ, the Bible says, is the same yesterday, today, and forever. And it says in the book of Romans that nothing will ever be able to separate you from the unchanging love of God. So, whatever your day might bring, take hope in this. You've got something solid to stand on, something unchanging, unshifting, reliable. The Bible is a trustworthy compass in a desert landscape that moves with the shifting winds of life. The grass withers, it says in Isaiah chapter 40. The flower fades, but the word of our God stands forever. And having that is just a better way to live.

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0: It's time for Walking on Water, your home for gospel, bluegrass music, and warm Christian fellowship. 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
1: Hi, and welcome to Walking on Water, where Jesus Christ is the reason for our very existence. Before we play our first gospel bluegrass song for today, here is a Bible verse from Ephesians 5, verse 30. For we are members of His body. Here is the Cockman family with Nothing But the Blood.

That was the Stevens Sisters with In My Time of Dying, and before that we heard from Solid Ground, The Right Road, and now brand new music from The Boxcars. This band is made up of well-known bluegrass superstars, and on lead vocals is one of our favorites, John Bowman. This song is called In God's Hands.

That was David Bridge and the Center Hill Gang with Goin' Home, and before that we heard from Goldheart, Ride of Your Life. If you think about it, there are as many different styles of witness as there are people in church. This means there truly is a ministry for every Christian to get involved with. But what about that gruff old guy who sits in the back of the church? And what about the small kids who have been asked to get involved? How effective can they be? Let's take a look at what the Bible says about different styles of witness. First, there's confrontational. Jesus says John the Baptist was the greatest of all the prophets, but he is best known for being confrontational. He called on the people to repent, and he also called the Jewish leaders a brood of vipers. Another confrontational person was the Apostle Paul, and I suspect we would be very uncomfortable today with Paul's preaching in this era of political correctness. Imagine how many people he would offend with his message challenging sinners to stop sinning. Another form of witness is intellectual, and the Apostle Paul could also be intellectual, as when he debated with the philosophers on Mars Hill, using reason and logic to try and reach them. How about testimonial? There are many examples of testimonial witness, from Peter's brother telling him that he had seen the Messiah, to the healed blind man telling the authorities, "I was blind, but now I see." And relational? How about the healed demoniac who was instructed to go and tell his family about what happened to him? Clearly, there is a witness that is personal and relational between intimate family members or friends. Yet another is invitational. The Samaritan woman was overwhelmed with what happened at the well, and she successfully invited everyone in her entire town to come and hear Jesus for themselves. And the last style of witness I would focus on is serving others. Dorcas, we're told, changed lives by doing deeds of kindness. So how about it? What is your style of witness? And better yet, what other methods can you discover that work for you in spreading the gospel?

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1: Thank you, John, and to everyone who is listening today, I'd like to say that God is good, and His mercies endure forever. Our featured artists for today are Chris Hillman and Herb Peterson. These two noted musicians have a rich musical history, with one or the other having been members of Country Gazette, The Byrds, The Flying Burrito Brothers, The Desert Rose Band, The Dillards, and many more. Chris Hillman was a member of one of my favorite bluegrass bands, Evercall Ready, and we heard from them just a few minutes ago with their song River of Jordan. You might have heard Herb Peterson singing on the soundtrack for the Billy Crystal movie City Slickers. Together, Chris and Herb just released a CD of one of their live performances entitled At Edward's Barn, and there is a song on that CD that is quite moving called Our Savior's Hands, and I'd like to play it for you now. This is the duo of Chris Hillman and Herb Peterson with Our Savior's Hands.

righteous path marks a good man's way, and a good man's way can be led astray.

Those were our featured artists for today, Chris Hillman and Herb Peterson with the song Our Savior's Hands. And now a classic track. Although the Bailey Brothers started in the 1940s performing hillbilly music, they successfully transitioned to bluegrass music and were very popular throughout the 1950s. This song dates from the 1970s and is called Heaven.

That was Teresa Jordan with Ain't No Grave, and before that, the McKendries with Already Gone, and now Blue Moon Rising with Revival.

We just heard Will You Meet Me Over There by Josh Williams. And next up is a new song from Monroeville. It's their a cappella rendering of If You Ever Needed the Lord Before.

0: That is all the time we have for today, and I trust you enjoyed the music and our brief look at the different styles of witnessing talked about in the New Testament. Thanks so much for listening, and until next time, my prayer is that you will have a blessed week in Jesus Christ.
1: 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Until next time, may God richly bless you with His presence and the grace of our Savior, Jesus Christ.

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1: Welcome, listening friends, to Bible Answers Live. And if you have a Bible-related question, we'd invite you to give us a call. It is a free phone call, and that number, one more time, is 800-835-6747. 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I said that wrong the first time. I give you our resource number. It's 463-7297 is the number for the studio. If you have a Bible question, we have lines open right now, and it's a good time to call in to get on tonight's program. And that number again is 463-7297. And my name is Doug Batchelor.
3: My name is Sean Ross. Good evening, listening friends. And Pastor Doug, let's begin the program with prayer. Father, we do thank you that we have this opportunity to study your word together, and we recognize the Bible is your book, and we want to understand it correctly, so we need the Holy Spirit to guide us. Be with those who are listening, wherever they might be, and we pray for wisdom here in the studio, in Jesus' name, amen.
1: Amen.
3: Pastor Doug, you opened the program by talking about, well, a remarkable survival experience of someone that was attacked by not one, but three African lions.
1: Yes, it actually happened back in March of 2005. A young man named Dane Kaiser was visiting a lion park in Pretoria, South Africa with his mother, and he was standing a little too close to the fence. Suddenly, one of the lioness grabbed his foot under the fence and drug him in. And then two other lions joined her, and basically they were going to maul and eat him. At first he struggled and he screamed, and then he realized he couldn't out-wrestle 1,300 pounds of hungry lions, so he pretended he was dead and prayed. About that time, a curator there told him to be perfectly still. They tossed a lion inside, and his mother, Louise, began to scream fiercely, and the large male lion that had him pinned down became distracted. The two female lions began to fight with each other over the prey, and he saw his chance. Dane jumped up, grabbed the stick, hobbled over to the fence. And when the lions lunged for him, he whacked them a few times, and they kept their distance. And then he inched his way along the fence slowly, and they helped him out the gate. There's not too often someone survives an attack of three lions.
3: Mm-hmm.
1: Of course, we got a Bible character that survived a whole night in a den of hungry lions, and they were hungry because after Daniel came out, their main course went in, and they proved that they were pretty ravenous. But beyond that, in the Bible, the devil is often typified as a lion. And you can read that in 1 Peter chapter 5, verses 8 and 9. There the apostle says, "Be sober, be vigilant, because your adversary, the devil, walks around like a roaring lion, seeking whom he might devour. Resist him steadfast in the faith." And we sometimes forget that there is an enemy on the prowl. And we are surrounded by lions, so to speak, every day. And the only way for us to be safe is to have the sword of God's word. This is how Jesus fought the devil. Now, some people doubt that there's a devil. And I think really to understand just the whole purpose of life and why there seems to be evil in the world, if God is good, if God is loving, if God is all-powerful, then why does he allow so much innocent suffering? And people need to understand there's an enemy out there. There's a lion that is prowling, and he is heartless. better known as Satan or the devil. And there might be some people out there that aren't aware and would like to know, if God is love, then why would he make a devil? Where'd the devil come from? And we have a free offer tonight to not only tell them about the enemy, but how to survive a lion attack.
3: Absolutely. The study guide that we have is entitled, Did God Create the Devil? Did God Create the Devil? If you'd like to receive this study guide for free, call our resource line. The number is 800-835-6747. The number again is 800-835-6747. And you can ask for the study guide, Did God Create the Devil? You know, Pastor Doug, it's interesting. In Scripture, not only is the devil likened unto a lion, but even Jesus is likened unto a lion. Mm-hmm. There are characteristics that we see in the lion that resemble that of the devil, but there are also noble characteristics of a lion that resemble that of Christ. Jesus is described as being the lion of the tribe of Judah.
1: That's right. Lions are typified also by their majesty and their power.
3: The devil is always trying to take the place of Christ, trying to deceive people, trying to devour them. Again, that study guide is entitled, Did God Create a Devil? The number is 800-835-6747. And if you have a Bible question, the number to the studio is 800-463-7297. We're going to go to the phone lines now. We have Phil, who is listening from Michigan. Phil, welcome to the program.
4: Hi, thanks for having me. My question is, can you give me just a general overview and timeline of how you see end time events unfolding?
1: Well, yes, I think that there's going to be a big compromise. According to the Bible, everybody soon is going to have, or prior to Christ's coming, either the mark of the beast or the seal of God. And you find that in Revelation chapter 13 and 14. Prior to that, there's going to be some kind of international natural disaster, financial disaster, political upheaval, or all of the above, that is going to have people sort of consolidate the governments of the world, and there'll be an effort to put them under one government, and it'll be connected with religious laws, and people will be told how and what to worship. Well, something that they're going to enforce is going to be against Bible Christianity, and people are going to have to make a decision. Do they go with the popular international laws, religious laws, or do they follow the Word of God? Same kind of battle that Daniel faced when he had to either pray to the king or go to the lion's den, or Shadrach, Meshach, and Abednego when they had to choose, do I either bow down and worship the image of the king of Babylon, Nebuchadnezzar, or do I obey the commandments of God? And so that's going to reach a showdown. It'll culminate with both a small time of trouble when believers cannot buy or sell. There's going to be all kinds of punishments and persecution, and then ultimately a great time of trouble when the seven last plagues are poured out, and then Christ comes in the seventh plague, which is mentioned in Revelation 16. So that's a quick overview. You know, we have a, Phil, we have a disc, a CD, and I think you can watch it for free online, and it's called Final Events Prophecy. I know it's on YouTube. I think we also have it on the new Prophecy Seminar website, I think, has it.
3: It has at least part of it on the Prophecy Seminar. But like you say, Pastor Doug, if someone were to go to just YouTube and type in there, Final Events, Amazing Facts, and I believe the whole program has been cut up in sections, you can watch the entire program.
1: Yeah, I think it's in seven sections, and it outlines a chronology of prophecy very clearly.
3: Phil, we also have a study guide dealing with the Second Coming of Christ, and it's entitled The Ultimate Deliverance, talking about when Jesus comes, some events associated with the coming of Christ and just prior to the coming of Christ. If you'd call our resource line, we can send that out to you. It's 800-835-6747. 800-835-6747. 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We have Nadia, who is listening from Los Angeles. Nadia, welcome to the program.
5: Hi. According to Hebrews 2:14 through 16, Jesus gives aid only to mankind. And my question is, was there any type of sacrifice or aid for Satan and the fallen angels as well?
1: You're wondering if there was any kind of salvation offered before they committed the unpardonable sin for Satan and his angels?
5: Yes.
1: Well, God is merciful. I think he bore long. There's no record that I know of where Christ had offered to die to redeem Satan and the fallen angels, but there was some kind of probation and mercy that was extended when he first was entering into his rebellion. Just because God is long-suffering and merciful, it's just his nature. But I can't think of a verse that says that there was a sacrifice made. And, you know, part of the reason is Satan and the angels were made perfect, and they were not deceived. Satan entered, you know, kind of with high-handed rebellion into deception. He was made perfect. He chose to be proud, to worship himself. Whereas Adam and Eve were made in innocence, and they were sort of caught off guard by this rebellious fiend. And so the devil is more culpable than humanity was. And that's why the Lord had mercy on humans and became one of us to save us.
3: You know, we also know from the biblical account that before Satan sinned, his name was Lucifer, and he stood in the very presence of God. He was closest to the throne of God. And there wasn't anything more that God could really do to reveal his character that mm-hmm. Lucifer didn't know about. Whereas Adam and Eve, they were not in that same position. So I think God gave Lucifer, as well as the angels that initially believed his lies, plenty of opportunity for them to realize the error of their way. After all, God is a God of justice, and he's not willing that any of his creatures should perish.
5: Okay, that makes sense. Thank you very much.
1: Thank you. Appreciate your question, Nadia.
3: If you have a Bible question, the number to call is 800-463-7297. 800-463-7297. Travis, listening in Dearborn, Michigan. Travis, you're on the air.
6: Yes, sir. I just had a quick question. I know that there's a lot of different viewpoints on the sovereignty of God. And so my question had to do with when the Bible says things like, no man comes unto the Father unless the Spirit draws him. And in Romans, a lot of Romans, when Paul talks about that word predestination, I know it's a hot-button word that a lot of people are debating over, but I just wanted to get your thoughts on the idea if there is a predestined elect, as they say, and there's this big movement going on where a lot of people are starting to adopt this view that, and I know it's not a new view, but there's a newer movement behind it that I won't mention any names, but I'm just curious on that because I have always tended to believe that God gives us complete free will and choice. But then when I started really becoming aware of that word throughout Scripture in Ephesians and in Romans, I'm seeing that word being attached to that there is, before time began, a group that God already preordained to be saved.
1: Well, you know, this is, of course, one of the great debates among good Christians on both sides. I've been reading through the Reformation history recently, and two dear friends, George Whitfield and John Wesley and Charles Wesley, they were split over this issue of Calvinism and predestination. And it really involves, does man have a choice? You can hear in the Bible where he says that whosoever will, let him come. The reason I think that people get confused, Travis, is because God knows who's going to be saved now. But because God knows who's going to be saved doesn't mean that he has taken away their freedom to choose. He just knows what they're going to choose. That has done nothing to diminish our freedom to choose. It doesn't diminish at all his desire that all are saved. And some have taken the verses in the Bible that God knows, and they've kind of made it sound like that God has pre-appointed some to be saved. The danger with that, if God is up in the heavens looking down at humans on earth and going, eeny, meeny, miny, mo, I think I'll save you. Eeny, meeny, miny, mo, I won't save you. If there's anyone that God is deliberately choosing not to save with no part on theirs, it almost makes it sound like he can save some from sin, but he's choosing not to save others from sin. It almost makes him sound like he wants to be an accessory in somehow. But God doesn't want anyone to sin, and God, the Bible says, wants all to be saved. So I hope that helps a little bit. We do have a book, Can a Saved Man Choose to Be Lost? Pastor Ross?
3: That's right. That's a great book. Just before we give you that resource line, just one other thought on that. Romans chapter 8, verse 29 is often a verse that is quoted with reference to predestination. I'd like to read the verse. It says, "For whom he also foreknew, he also predestinated." Sometimes people stop reading there, but let me read on. "He also predestinated to be conformed to the image of his Son." In other words, those who respond to the gospel, God predestinates them, if they trust in him, to be conformed into the image of Christ. That is the Father's will.
1: Mm-hmm.
3: And for those who believe in Christ, that'll be the ultimate result. They will be transformed into the image of Christ. However, that predestination is a little different than God choosing someone to be saved and arbitrarily choosing someone to be lost. You know, we got the example of Judas in the Bible, where Christ knew from the beginning that Judas would betray him, and yet Jesus gave Judas every opportunity. In some ways, Jesus probably reached out to Judas more than he did to the other disciples.
1: Yeah, he certainly didn't want him to be lost.
3: That's right. He gave him every opportunity, and that's the same for all of us. God is not willing that any should perish, but all to come to repentance. That book is entitled, Can a Saved Man Choose to be Lost? And our resource line is 800-835-6747. 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Our number here to the studio is 800-463-7297. 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If you have a Bible question, this is a good time to pick up your phone and give us a call. Our next caller is Ali, and he is listening from Tennessee. Ali, welcome to the program.
7: Well, thank you very much, sir, for taking my call. It's very kind of you.
1: Absolutely. And your question?
7: Pastor, my question is, what is your commentary concerning some...

0: believe right. that those verses in, I think it's 2 Thessalonians, Pastor Ross, that wicked one will sit in the temple of God showing himself that he is God. So, mm-hmm. Is it 2 Thessalonians chapter 2?
1: Yes.
0: They think that temple that's referred to there is the literal yes. temple that must be rebuilt. Yes. Many Protestants do not believe that. They believe that it's talking about the beast power sitting over the church of God, which is the body of Christ, which is that temple. It's not talking yes. about a literal temple. And because they misunderstand that, they think all the prophecy hinges on the Jewish nation becoming strong enough to get rid of the Dome of the Rock mm-hmm. from the Temple Mount and rebuild a literal temple. Now, I'm half Jewish. I always like to preface okay. what I'm going to say so people won't think I'm being biased. But
2: right.
0: The Jews don't sacrifice lambs anymore.
2: Mm-hmm.
0: The Jewish religion has sort of morphed in the last 2,000 years where they've kind of gone around the necessity of lamb's blood for salvation. And the whole idea that that's going to be reinstituted, I know very few Jews in the world who think that way.
2: Right.
0: So it's like Christians, some evangelical Christians have got this this alter dimension they're living in that is all based on what's happening in Israel, and they're missing what happens with spiritual Israel all
2: right.
0: around us. Everyone who believes in Christ becomes a spiritual Jew.
2: That's true, sir, and you're definitely right that I think the Bible says he who is a Jew is an inward Jew, not the outward Jew.
0: Exactly.
2: Mm-hmm.
0: You know, I've got a book I think you'd enjoy, and
2: all right.
0: I wrote it. It's called, I'll send you a free copy. It's called Spiritual Israel. Or for any of our friends listening, if you'd like, you can read it for free on the internet, as well as you, Ali.
1: You just go to the Amazing Facts website. 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Or if you'd like to get a hard copy, give us a call. The number is 800-835-6747. 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We'll send that out to you. 800-835-6747. The number here to the studio is 800-463-7297. That's 800-463-7297. Pastor Doug, just before we take our next caller, there is a website that we just want to make sure all of our friends are aware of, BibleUniverse.com.
0: Mm-hmm. Yeah, it's if people want to study the Bible, we have the Bible available in so many languages. People don't know. Go to Bible Universe, and you can not only study the Bible in two or three different lessons in English, there are studies there in Chinese, in German, in Macedonian, in Romanian, in Spanish, in Farsi, in French, in Tagalog, and in Swedish. And I may have left some out.
1: Mm-hmm.
0: So, and you, we hope you send this link to people around the world so that your friends can get involved in some great Bible studies right there online. It's free. And it's Bible Universe, BibleUniverse.com. A lot of other neat resources there as well.
1: All right, we got John listening from Buffalo, New York. John, welcome to the program.
3: Hi.
0: Hi, thanks for calling.
3: Yeah, my question is, in Matthew, there's a lineage of Christ in the beginning, and Luke also gives the lineage of Christ.
0: Mm-hmm.
3: And they're different at a certain point. They diverge.
0: Right.
3: Now, one of the reasons I heard was one traces the lineage of Christ through Joseph, and the other through Mary, but I don't see that there. I was wondering why there's a difference.
0: Well, I would agree with that explanation. I think it's in the Gospel of Luke. It's tracing the genealogy from, it says Joseph was the son of Heli. And I think it's really talking about Joseph was the son-in-law. And Luke, being a doctor, he thought it was more appropriate to trace the genealogy of Jesus through the mother because Christ physically was connected to Mary. Whereas Matthew, Matthew being a Jew, they always did it patriarchally. And he thought it was more appropriate to trace it through Joseph. It happened that both Joseph and Mary were from, of course, the tribe of Judah and the tribe of David. And so their genealogies intersect more than once. But that's an explanation. That's the best explanation I've heard.
1: You know, I think it's important that we have Christ's lineage both on his mother's side and Joseph's side. That really helps to validate that he is the Messiah. He came according to the family of David. You can trace that back with Joseph's family as well as with Mary's family.
0: Yeah, and I think that even Paul, in Paul's day, they were dis-

0: disputing the genealogies. And Christ talked about don't be disputing over endless genealogies. I think it was even a question in their day which one they were supposed to use. Because, you know, the Messiah coming from the tribe of David was a very important prophecy and a feature. And Luke actually went to trace it all the way back to Adam. And you can't go back any. As a matter of fact, he traced it back to God, mm-hmm. Adam, who was the Son of God. So Luke traced genealogy from God all the way to Jesus.
1: Right. Because I know Matthew, I think, stops at Abraham.
0: Right.
1: Okay, well. I'll have to look at it again. I still don't see it, but that helps now when I look at it with a good light.
0: Well,
1: thank you very much.
0: I appreciate it. And it wasn't uncommon in Bible times to refer to someone's father-in-law as a father. And sometimes they even referred to a grandfather or as a great-grandfather, they would say, your father, meaning your ancestors.
2: And you know, verse 16 of Matthew chapter 1 says, Jacob begat Joseph, the husband of Mary. So that makes it pretty clear that the family lineage, at least in Matthew 1, is Joseph's family. Mm-hmm. And you'll find just the opposite in Luke where it goes through Mary.
0: Just jumps. I appreciate your question, John.
2: All right, let's see. Our next caller this evening, we'll see if we can get David online. He is calling from Indiana. And let's see if we can get him. David, are you there? David from Indiana, not yet. All right, we'll come back to him in just a minute. You know, Pastor Doug, we had spoken about that website, Bible Universe. Something else that people need to recognize is not only can you take these Bible lessons online through the Bible Universe website, but you can also take them via correspondence. Some people actually like to get the lessons in their hand, fill in the question-answer sheet, and send it back, and we will grade that and then send them the next lesson. And if you'd like to take the Bible School correspondence course, just go to the Amazing Facts website and you can sign up right there and we can send it to you in the mail.
0: Absolutely.
2: All right, let's go to David now. David in Indiana. David, you there?
3: Yes, I am.
2: Welcome to the program. You're on the air.
3: Yes, my question is, should we be honoring the seventh day of the Ten Commandments or not?
0: Well, you know, in your question, I think the answer's there. Can you think of any of the other Ten Commandments that we should not be honoring?
3: No.
0: I mean, you know, if we go through the Ten Commandments, and do New Testament Christians, is idolatry okay? And, of course, several verses say no.
3: Mm-hmm.
0: Is it okay to use God's name in vain? Can we dishonor our parents? Are we supposed to be coveting or killing or stealing or committing adultery? And, you know, the obvious question for all of the others is absolutely not. So when God says, I've got an appointment, you know, I've blessed the seventh day, he did not do it for Jews. He did it in the, you know, the seventh day of creation. He blessed it for man. Jesus said the Sabbath was made for man. He didn't say the Sabbath was made for Israel or the Sabbath was made for Jews. Why Christians would think we don't need to observe the commandment to rest and worship God in a special way with holy time on that day, I don't see any consistency there. I think we need to be consistent.
2: You know, there's two things, Pastor Doug and David, that we read about in Scripture that were instituted prior to the fall, the one being marriage. You can read about it in Genesis, the first few chapters. The other being the Sabbath. Genesis chapter 2 talks about the seventh day of the week where God set aside time for rest, and we enter into his rest when we keep the Sabbath. So even before there was sin, we had the Sabbath. We have a study guide that deals with the subject. It's entitled The Lost Day of History. And for anyone wanting to hear more or learn more about the Sabbath, give us a call on our resource line. It's 800-835-6747. You can ask for the study guide, The Lost Day of History. You know, Pastor Doug, we also have a website dedicated to that subject.
0: It's one of the most, no, I think it is the most popular next to Wikipedia. 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Sabado Biblico. 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
2: You know what's nice about that website as well is if you go to the Sabbath Truth website, there is a series of videos, actually very well done documentaries that trace the history of the seventh day of the week and its significance to different groups of people throughout history. starting way back with, of course, the Jewish nation, and even before that.
0: Oh, these are the ones narrated by Hal Holbrook.
2: 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Just great information.
0: Absolutely. So we encourage you to go there, David, and anyone else that has questions about that. More and more people are asking questions about that commandment that seems to be either neglected or some are subtracting from the Ten Commandments. 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Friends, Pastor Ross and I want to make an announcement. This is the first time we're going to be announcing this, but we don't think it's too early. I think everybody knows somebody that used to go to church, they used to walk with the Lord, and they've become discouraged or distracted or they were hurt, and they no longer attend church. 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It'll be on the Hope Channel, January 13th through the 15th, four programs called Reclaim Your Faith. 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We'll tell you more about that in just a moment.
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2: 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Tell them about it. This is an exciting event.
0: Absolutely. I think that right now, if you thought about it for a moment, we all know somebody that used to go to church that doesn't go now. What if you could be a missionary and bring them back, connect them to this program, and you might find that it'll make a difference?
2: It might be as easy as just linking this website to your Facebook page and sending that abroad. I said Facebook there for a moment.
0: That sounds like a good website.
2: Not bad. Okay. Well, we're going to go to our next caller. We've got Bob listening all the way from the Virgin Islands. Bob, welcome to the program. Bob from the Virgin Islands.
6: Well, I just want to clarify the British Virgin Islands.
2: Okay.
6: People get mixed up between the U.S. and the British, so.
0: Oh, we apologize.
6: Yes, so I just wanted to let you know we are one of the best vacation places in the world.
0: Well, we weren't trying to annex you to the U.S., but we will take your Bible question.
6: That's right. But anyhow, Doug, you know, good to listen to you guys for many years, man, and my second time calling. But I want to hit something on Psalm 87 because there's a background, a faith background that believe that this is Selassie. So I want to, Psalm 87, who is the Bible talking about in that whole verse right there?
0: In Psalm 87, any particular verse or just the whole Psalm?
6: Well, within it, it's talking about that one was born there. So we're trying to figure out who's that person that was born there. We can read the whole thing. It's short. It's not long.
0: Psalm 87, okay? A psalm of songs for the sons of Korah, his foundation in the holy mountains. The Lord loves the gates of Zion more than all the dwellings of Jacob. Glorious things are spoken of thee, O city of God, Selah. I will make mention of Rahab and Babylon, them that know me. Behold, Philistia and Tyre with Ethiopia. This man was born there. And of Zion it shall be said, this man that was born in her and in the highest himself shall establish her. Now, is that the verse that you're wondering about?
6: Yes, that's the verse. Some people think that is Selassie. Who's that person that was born there?
0: Well, Rahab is talking about Egypt. That was one of the old terms that they would use also to refer to Egypt. And so you're wondering, what does it mean when it says this man was born there?
6: Yeah, who's that man that was born there?
0: Well, I think that David is speaking sort of in a poetic metaphor, saying that God was going to bless Jerusalem and bless the people of Israel so that it would become such a center of truth that people would say, oh, if I could only say that I was born there. I think it's an analogy of saying we are reborn in the New Jerusalem. Now, do you remember when Paul says the New Jerusalem, which is mother of us all? I believe that's in Galatians, or is it chapter 2? But so I think this, you know, Psalms, they're books of poetry. And so you need to read them as that there's sometimes a romantic meaning there.
2: Well, you know, if you look in the King James Version in verse 4, the last line where it says, this man was born there, the word man has been added, not in the original Hebrew there, just this was born there. The subject being described is the city of God, talking about Zion, talking about Jerusalem, representing Israel, the nation of Israel, and their experiences coming up out of Egypt. So, as Pastor Doug mentioned, a number of Bible scholars believe that the one referred to there as being born is symbolically referring to Israel, referring to Jerusalem.
6: So it's not nothing to do with Selassie in this person who was born there, because they're claiming that he was Christ.
0: Well, no, they're referring to those nations that were adversaries to Israel. They're being compared. The Philistines, the Egyptians, and the others mentioned there, they were all adversaries. So, and like I said, I think there's also a spiritual meaning here. It's talking about building up the city of God, being born again in the New Jerusalem, so to speak. But I don't necessarily think this is a messianic prophecy, if that's what you were wondering.
6: Okay, so who's the gate of Zion?
0: Well, the gates of Zion is talking about the gates of Jerusalem. Okay. Is that Mount Zion is, that's Mount Moriah, it's the same mountain.
6: Okay.
0: Mount Zion was the mount that Jerusalem was built on. And Zion is also referred to as God's people.
6: Yes.
0: I shall say of Zion, thou art my daughter. And so, or I've likened the daughter of Zion to a delicate and comely woman. That's another prophecy. Do you know that one by heart, Pastor Ross? I got all these words in my head, and I sometimes forget the references.
2: You know, there's another reference in Lamentations chapter 5, verse 11, where it speaks of Zion and refers to that as God's people, the city of Judah.
0: Absolutely.
6: All right. Well, good show, Doug, and continue the good works up, and may the Lord continue to bless you guys and spread the word.
0: All right. Appreciate it, Bob, and save a place for us out there on the beach.
2: Okay, we've got Bradley, who is listening in Grand Rapids, Michigan, on the internet. Bradley, welcome to the program.
7: Good evening. Yes, my question is, do we know the name of God? Now, when Moses was at the burning bush, God said, I am that I am. Is that his name?
0: Well, I think that right in your question, I've got to address that. You said the name, singular, of God. God has many, many names. And, you know, a name is descriptive of an individual sometimes. The names, the various names of God in the Bible are all descriptive in some way of his various characteristics. So, you know, you can find where it says there in Isaiah chapter 9, verse 6, his name shall be called Wonderful Counselor, the Mighty God, the Everlasting Father, the Prince of Peace. You're right that God said to Moses, I am that I am, meaning he is the self-existent one. He was not named by somebody else, but he always existed. Moses was wondering, compared to the gods of Egypt, what God shall I say has sent me? And God right away said, you got the wrong attitude about it. I'm not one of many gods. I am the God. I am that I am. Then you look at Jesus in the New Testament, and it's surprising how many times Christ referred to himself in the I am. He said, especially in the Gospel of John, I am the door, I am the shepherd, I am the living water, I am the light of the world, I am the bread of life, on and on. I am, I am, I am. And even one time Christ said, before Abraham was, I am. And the Jews knew he was claiming the name of God, and they took up stones to kill him for blasphemy, because he was claiming the name I am. So one of the names for God is Jehovah or Yahweh, and there's a few different pronunciations for that, along with the El Shaddai and the Almighty, many names for God you're going to find, Elohim. So I do have a book that we can send you specifically dealing with the name of God, Bradley. Would you like a free copy of that?
7: Oh, sure.
2: The number to call is 800-835-6747. That's 800-835-6747. And I believe, Pastor Doug, the book's entitled The Name of God.
0: Absolutely.
2: And we'll be happy to send that out to anyone who would call and ask for that. Next call is Michael, and he is listening from Georgia. Michael, welcome to the program.
8: Hi.
0: Hi.
8: I was wondering what the meaning of baptism is.
0: All right. Well, I'm glad you asked. First of all, Michael, have you been baptized?
8: No.
0: Are you thinking about it, maybe?
8: Yeah.
0: All right. Well, let me tell you. The word baptism is kind of a funny word. It comes from a Greek word, baptizo, and that means to immerse or to submerge something or to, like, dunk something and give it a bath, because baptism represents a new birth. It represents a washing from our old sin. It represents a death. You know, when someone dies, they hold their breath, and usually they hold their breath when they're underwater. And when a baby's born, it comes out of an envelope of water inside the mommy, and it takes a breath. So baptism represents just like being born again. It's a ceremony where a person says, I've committed my life to Jesus. It's usually done publicly, where a pastor immerses somebody, and they come up out of the water, and it means all their sins have been washed away, and they've accepted Jesus' salvation. That's a quick summary of what baptism is. Would you like a free study that talks about it? It's got some illustrations and everything in it.
2: You know, if you'd call our resource number, Michael, which is 800-835-6747, and if you'd ask the person answering the phone if you could have the study guide on baptism, it's actually called
0: Power.
2: Purity and Power. Right. Purity and Power, the study guide on baptism. We're happy to send that to you. It's 800-835-6747. Our next call is Axel, and he is calling from Florida. Axel, welcome to the program.
9: Good afternoon. Good evening.
0: Evening. And your question?
9: My question is, and I've been struggling a lot with this, is I understand that God is all-knowing.
0: Yes.
9: He knows everything that is going to happen in the future. So my question is, when he created Lucifer, he knew that Lucifer was going to rebel against him. So why did God went ahead and created him?
0: Well, just because God knows something doesn't mean he then restricts the freedom of a person to do a certain thing. For example, now I don't mean to be personal, but do you have any children?
9: Yes, I do.
0: Now, before you had your children, did you get any kind of written guarantee that they would always obey and cooperate?
9: No.
0: Did you realize when you had children you were taking a risk that they might be stubborn and rebellious?
9: No.
0: Oh, you thought, you didn't think there was any risk involved?
9: Oh, yes. Okay. Yes, of course, yes.
0: Well, I'm glad to hear that. But you still had them. Love takes a risk, and God created creatures, He's so loving, to prove that our love must be given to God freely. He even went so far as to create a creature that had enough freedom to rebel against Him and try and destroy Him. That is, I think, the greatest evidence for the love of God, that He gives us freedom, that He would even venture to create a creature that would not agree with Him. It's like, being willing to put somebody on your board that you know might disagree with you. It shows, a freedom there. And that's what the Lord does. So now we do have a study that we can send you, and it's called Did God Create a Devil? And it goes right into this subject of, if God's all-knowing, why would He make a devil? Keep in mind, God didn't make a devil. God made a perfect angel. When the devil was first made, his name was Lucifer, not the devil or not Satan. After Lucifer became preoccupied with love for himself and his own power, he evolved into a devil by his own choices. So God didn't make a malfunctioning angel. God did not make a flawed creation. Everything God made is perfect. That verse, Ezekiel 28, where it says, "Thou was perfect in thy ways from the day that thou was created."
2: Ezekiel 28, verse 15.
0: Iniquity was found in thee. Mm-hmm. Yeah, so he was perfect. And our lesson has all these verses and many more about where the devil came from and why the Lord would make an angel that he knew would rebel.
2: The study guide is entitled, Did God create a devil? Did God create a devil? And the number for our resource line is 800-835-6747. You can ask for that study guide, Did God Create the Devil? Our next caller is Eli, and he's listening from Arkansas. Eli, welcome to the program. Eli, welcome to Bible Answers Live. You're on the air.
10: Yeah. Hello?
0: Yes, you're on.
10: Oh, my gosh. Okay. How you guys doing?
0: Good. How are you?
10: Good. Got a little question for you guys.
0: All right.
10: How can you stay right and try and follow God whenever there's so much entertainment in this world and, games, TVs, everything like that?
0: Now, I missed the very first phrase in your question. How can you what?
10: How can you try and choose to follow God whenever there's so much entertainment?
0: So much wicked entertainment and distractions?
10: Yeah.
0: I believe it is impossible to be a real Christian unless God works a miracle. In this wicked world, it's just as possible to be a Christian as it is for us to walk on water. But like Peter, if you keep your eyes on Jesus, you can walk on water. And I think the only way to maintain a Christian experience is to keep our eyes fixed on Jesus. Paul said in Hebrews chapter 12, "Therefore, laying aside the weight and the sin that so easily besets us, let us run that race, fixing our eyes on Jesus." I think that's the way that one translation puts it. We've got to just keep our eyes on Him. We become like the one we worship. We're transformed. And it is difficult. There's a lot of self-denial that happens for the Christian in this wicked world. A person's mind needs to be submitted to Christ. There's things you don't want to think about, and without the Holy Spirit, it's difficult. There's a lot of things you don't want to do or listen to or eat or read. And it's just constantly a desire to be pure in heart. Has to be governing us. Excuse me?
10: Would that be, because I got a PlayStation 3, and would that be, getting rid of that and some of the games that I got, would that also be a distraction?
0: Well, I think most of the popular video games probably don't pass the test of Paul.
10: Yeah.
0: Whatsoever things are good and holy and pure and true and righteous. And I don't think they nurture the soul. I'm not trying to condemn anybody that has played a video game, but I don't. Just because, for one thing, it seems like a terrible waste of time, and I've got so many other things I want to fill my mind with.
10: Yeah, well, I've been thinking about getting rid of it, but I'm not really. I've been, you know, saw you guys had Bible Answers Live, you know, and I'm in Arkansas. I'm like, I think 2 or 3 hours behind you guys, so try to get through, and I did. So,
2: well, you know, anything that the Holy Spirit convicts us of that we need to let go of, we also need to recognize that God won't ask us to do something that He won't give us the power to do.
0: Mm-hmm.
2: So we come to Him sincerely and say, Lord, you know, I really don't want to do this, but I know I need to do this. The only way I can let this go is by Your power. And, you know, if we're honest with God, if we consecrate ourselves to Him, God is able to perform miracles. He's able to change the heart. And Jesus said to Nicodemus, except a man be born again, he cannot enter the kingdom of heaven. And that needs to be our experience. Every day we consecrate ourselves to Christ, mm-hmm. and Christ then does His work within us.
0: You know, Eli, I would suspect the fact that you're asking this question is you've got inner doubts about whether it's good for your soul playing the video games.
10: Yeah.
0: And
10: whenever I play, you know, I can sit there and play for hours, and I know it's not right, but
0: kind of addicting, probably, huh?
10: Yeah, it is. It's really addicting.
0: Well, I think you've answered your own question there. First of all, if it's in doubt, you're certainly not going to be excluded from heaven because you didn't play enough video games. And so the safe thing would be, you know, if it means plucking out an eye or cutting off a hand, Jesus said you're better off without your video console than entering hell with it. So that's a paraphrase.
10: Okay.
0: Hey, we'll be praying that God gives you the grace. And the other thing is you can't just take something out of your life, some addiction or something like that. You got to replace it with something good. Otherwise, you create a vacuum, and pretty soon you're worse off than before. And so if you're going to toss that or sell it or whatever you do, then say, all right, I want to find something good to replace that time, and that you'll develop a new appetite for something wholesome.
10: Okay.
0: All right?
10: All
0: hey,
10: right.
0: We've got a study guide that talks about the living the holiness of the Christian life. Yeah, which one is that? Is that the Love That Transforms?
2: Love That Transforms. That's right. And if you'd call our number, it's 800-835-6747. And Eli asked for the study guide, A Love That Transforms. A Love That Transforms. We'll be happy to send that out to you.
0: You'll be glad you did. It really is a powerful lesson.
2: We've got Robert listening from Buffalo, New York. Robert, welcome to the program.
11: Yeah, how you doing?
0: Doing well. And your question tonight.
11: Okay. In the Gospel of Mark, some people say the ending in our Bibles isn't the original ending. It might have been lost. Some people even say the beginning might have been lost. So what's up with that? What do you think of that?
0: Yep, there's some people question in Mark chapter 16,
11: right.
0: And I forget what verse it starts with, but I think it may be verse 17 where it says, these signs follow them that believe. In my name they'll cast out devils, and they'll speak with new tongues, and they'll take up serpents, and if they drink any deadly thing, it will not hurt them. And I guess there are some manuscripts that did not have that. That is in the manuscript, the Textus Receptus, which the King James and others are translated from. And either the Sinaiticus or the Vaticanus, one of those manuscripts, did not have that. And so there's even a few versions that exclude those verses.
2: Now, some have suggested, of course, Pastor Doug's speaking about the Textus Receptus, that's based upon the Byzantine family of manuscripts. There are a number of scholars that feel as though it's quite possible for manuscripts to, as time went on, for the material to at sometimes fall apart, and maybe a verse was lost from the manuscript and then it was copied that way and so it wasn't included. That seems a lot more likely than for a scholar to purposely go in and write something in, especially the words of Jesus. When they copied the manuscripts, they were very careful to copy accurately, especially mm-hmm. what Jesus had to say. So most likely for those manuscripts that might not contain those last few verses, those verses near the end of the manuscript or the scroll was probably torn or eventually just fell off.
0: Yeah, that's a good point. They weren't in books always. Sometimes they're in scrolls, and the end of the scroll was high mileage.
2: That's right. So just because some manuscripts don't have it, I wouldn't doubt the accuracy of those verses.
11: Well, I was wondering, what about the beginning, too? Some people say that Mark might have had a nativity story, but it got lost, or they start off with, this is the gospel of Jesus Christ. They say that wasn't the original. Somebody started it because it didn't have the beginning.
0: Well, you know, I wouldn't agree with that, and the reason is I'm pretty well acquainted with Mark. We're on speaking terms.
11: Good.
0: And his gospel, when you read it, is very abrupt.
11: Right.
0: He is very action-packed. He just jumps right in. And so for him to start right out of the gate like that is in keeping with the rest of the book.
11: Okay.
0: So it's difficult for us to say there might be something missing that no one knows about. It's really hard to prove what could be missing.
11: Yeah,
0: but, Mark probably wrote the first gospel. Matthew expanded on Mark's. Mark's gospel is really the gospel of Peter, and Mark probably dictated it. And then Matthew, a few years later, he wanted to expand on it because there were some other questions and stories and parables and things were left out. And then likewise, Luke followed, and he expanded on those stories. He said more about the nativity. And then John was a completely unique gospel written years later.
11: About that.
0: All right. Hey, well, I appreciate it. We do have a book that deals with a little bit about the history of the Bible. It's called The Ultimate Resource. We'll be happy to send you a free copy of that, Robert.
2: 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We can trust the Bible.
0: Absolutely.
2: 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Probably not before we run out of time for the program.
0: Well, maybe we ought to tie things off by mentioning, and forgive us, friends, if we didn't get to your call tonight. 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It'll take you there. And it's a great way to study the Bible. 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And pass the link on to your friends. Additionally, don't forget about the new series Pastor Ross and I will be doing in Washington, D.C., live on DirecTV. It'll be on the Hope Channel, January 13 through 15. How do you reach missing members? 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
3: I am King Herod Agrippa, ruler of Judea. I am also the protector of the Jewish faith, and I will not stand idly by while these followers of a false Messiah named Jesus will do what they wish. Captain?
4: Yes, Your Majesty.
3: Prepare the soldiers. I will lay a plan that will utterly destroy and drive out these blasphemers of the holy faith.
4: Yes, Your Majesty.
5: That's the soldiers of Herod. Run for your lives,
6: destroying everything in their path.
7: Please leave my children alone.
5: You have no right to destroy them.
8: Where are your leaders? Where are James and Peter?
9: Well, we don't know.
10: They're not here.
8: We can't tell. Very well. Men, destroy their homes.
11: Hello, boys and girls. This is Uncle Dan.
12: And I'm Aunt Carol. Hello to all you teens, moms, dads, grandparents, and all the rest of the clan. We're delighted to be with you all again.
11: As you could tell by our opening, our story today is taken from the time of the apostles, a time when the Christian church was very young, and many powerful people didn't want to see it survive.
12: One of those people was King Herod Agrippa, the king of Judea. He knew it was politically expedient for him to please the Jewish leaders, so he helped to build up Jerusalem and he persecuted the followers of Jesus Christ.
11: That was a terrible time for the young church.
12: Mm-hmm.
11: Up until now, the Jewish council had done the persecuting, and that was bad enough, but they had limited power.
12: Now, with King Herod on their side, they could do just about anything they wished. To please them, King Herod had many of the Christian leaders arrested and thrown into prison. He even had his soldiers destroy their homes.
11: Not since the time of Saul did the church suffer so much.
12: Yes, but we know that in everything, God works for good with those who love him, who are called according to his purpose.
11: Mm-hmm.
12: And just as he promised, God did bring good out of this terrible situation.
11: You can read these events for yourself in the New Testament of your Bible, the book of Acts, chapter 12. But right now, just relax and listen as we bring you the story of The Great Escape.
13: Holy Scripture says, "About that time, Herod the king laid violent hands upon some who belonged to the church."
14: Well, who do we have here, Captain?
8: James, the son of Zebedee, one of the leaders of the Jesus.
14: Oh, him. Well, he doesn't look that strong, does he?
8: Well, don't be fooled, Gaius. I've heard of his friend Peter escaping from the temple jail. Twice, in fact.
14: Well, no one escapes from Antonia prison. No, sir. Guards, put extra shackles on him. Well, James, how does that feel? Makes you sort of shaky inside, doesn't it?
15: The Lord Jesus told us we would be persecuted for his sake. I have no regrets, no fear, sir. You see, the love of Christ drives away all fear.
14: Well, we'll see. I hear that the king wants you beheaded.
15: In life or death, sir, I live in the Lord Jesus Christ.
14: Guards, throw him into the dungeon and post a double guard. He's a madman.
3: Well, Your Holiness, what do you think of our little disruption of the Nazarene sect, All the followers of the way are in hiding, and their leader James is in the dungeon.
16: Your Majesty, you have done a good work for Israel and for our holy faith, but it would not be wise to take any chances.
3: Chances? What do you mean?
16: These ringleaders of the Nazarene have ways of escaping from prison.
3: Well, James will not escape, I assure you.
16: How can you be sure?
3: The executioner is already on his way down. And soon James, the son of Zebedee, will speak no more of this false Messiah.
16: But, Your Majesty, A public execution would bring much more fear to the believers and to those who would even think of joining their sect.
3: True. And that's why this Simon Peter of theirs will soon join James.
16: And his execution will be out in the open?
3: For everyone to witness?
16: Your Majesty, it's very commendable what you are doing to uphold our ancient faith. And the council will support you all the way. There's just one problem.
3: And that is?
16: The Passover is upon us in another few days. We must wait until after the holy days. For there will be many believers with us from other lands during the Passover. They might be moved to pity rather than praise over the death of Peter.
3: Yes. Well, we will take no chances. Captain!
4: Yes, Your Majesty?
3: As soon as James is executed, have the soldiers arrest his companion Simon Peter and cast him in the dungeon.
16: Your Majesty.
3: Oh, yes, yes, yes. What is it?
16: I thought you should know, Your Majesty. Simon Peter has escaped our prison twice before.
3: He won't escape the Antonia Fortress. Captain, make sure of that. It will be the soldiers' lives if he escapes.
4: Oh, yes, Your Majesty.
3: Go now!
16: Your Majesty, God has sent you to us at the right time. You can be sure that the true sons of Israel will praise your name.
3: Yes, yes, of course. Why not? King Herod Agrippa will always do what is best for Israel.
6: Is the door locked, Rhoda?
7: Yes, Mark, it is. Oh, it's terrible. It's really terrible.
6: Shh, Rhoda, calm down.
7: But they killed James without a trial or anything. Just killed him with a sword in the dungeon. And now they're hunting for Peter.
6: Perhaps Peter has escaped out of the city.
7: No, he said he doesn't want to leave, not while the church is being persecuted. I'm afraid. Oh, no. What if...
6: Who's there?
9: It's me, Andrew.
6: Peter is in prison. Herod's soldier.
7: Oh, no, not Peter. Peter!
6: How can we get along without him? He's our greatest leader.
10: Be calm. We're spreading the word to all the believers in Jerusalem. All of us will be praying night and day. Peter's been freed from prison before, and it can happen again with God's help.
6: Yes, we must all pray. I'm sure many of the believers will be coming here soon to join us in prayer.
7: But what if God doesn't answer our prayers?
6: God will do what is best. Trust him, Rhoda. I'll get Mother down here, and we can start praying immediately. We need Peter. God will free him.
17: Soon, all the Christians in Jerusalem were praying for Peter. Many had gathered in the home of Mary, John Mark's mother. Day and night, they prayed for Peter and for themselves. They feared that if Peter were killed, the young church would be in terrible trouble. Meanwhile, in the Antonia prison, Peter did not seem to be too worried.
18: Well, Peter, what do you think of your new home? Solid rock. Isn't that what your name means? Rock? And look at these doors, the toughest iron in all of the Roman Empire.
19: Well, it's a little uncomfortable, Captain, with these soldiers always by my side.
18: Oh, those shackles. Well, you see, you're just too important to the high priest and the council. So instead of getting one soldier to be shackled to, you have two.
19: I am honored, sir. Yes.
18: Well, I've never had a prisoner like you before.
19: First, sir, I am a prisoner of the Lord Jesus Christ. Nothing else matters, neither life nor death.
18: Well, they say you've escaped the temple prison before, twice.
19: An angel of the Lord freed me each time.
18: Well, not this time, Peter. Besides four soldiers guarding you in the cell, there are four outside your prison cell and four more down the hall and four at the gate.
19: Oh, I am honored.
18: Do you know what would happen to me and those soldiers if somehow you escaped?
19: I am afraid King Herod would have you all put to death.
18: Yes, that's right. And it would not be an easy death. It would be torture. No, sir, you're not going to move an inch without us knowing it. I can't wait for tomorrow to come and it'll be over.
19: Oh, the execution is set for tomorrow.
18: Right, in the public square. You don't seem concerned.
19: It's all in the Lord's hand, Captain, so I think I'll just get some sleep.
18: Well, don't you sleep, soldiers.
20: No, we won't, Captain.
21: Even if we did, we'd wake up when the prisoner moved. He won't go anywhere.
18: I sure hope so. I sure hope so.
17: That night, the night before Peter's scheduled execution, the believers prayed like they had never prayed before. This was one thing neither King Herod Agrippa nor the Jewish council could stop, nor could they stop the power of God.
20: All we do is sit here with this fellow Peter chained to our wrists. What does King Herod think? This old man could somehow escape from here, huh?
15: Just look at him. Sleeping like a baby.
20: Yeah.
15: You know, it's funny, but he never expressed any fear. And he knows he's going to be killed tomorrow.
20: Well, he speaks of this Jesus of Nazareth and eternal life. Well, I don't know much about eternal life, but I know I wouldn't want to be in his place when the sun comes up in a few hours. He's led to the execution block. No, sir.
15: Guarding an old man. Not very exciting, huh?
20: Mm-mm.
15: And there's Justice and Aquinas marching back and forth. Boring. I hope the captain gives us a few extra days off when this is over so we can loosen up.
20: Well, just another few hours and... What?
17: Suddenly, the soldiers seemed to freeze dead in their tracks as a brilliant light filled the prison cell. Peter, however, remained sleeping.
22: I have a feeling those soldiers are going to wish they were somewhere else.
12: Mm-hmm.
22: I wouldn't want to be in their sandals, that's for sure.
12: Well, we'll get back to our story and see what happens in just a moment. But first, we'd like to tell you about the Adventures in the Holy Bible Club. It's great fun. It's free, and it's open for everyone 9 years old or older.
22: That's right. You see, the adventures consist of interesting stories to read, stories about the Bible, stories that help you know Jesus better.
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17: Peter had been thrown into the Antonia prison and guarded by 16 Roman soldiers, with two of those soldiers chained one on each side of Peter. There seemed to be no way for him to escape. His public execution was scheduled for the morning, but all of the believers in Jerusalem were praying night and day for him. Suddenly, a being in a brilliant light appeared in Peter's cell. The soldiers seemed to freeze and knew nothing of what was happening. Peter remained asleep until the angel nudged him.
23: What? Oh, is it morning already?
24: Quick, Peter, get up.
23: What is it? Oh, that bright light. The angel. It must be a vision. My shackles just dropped off my wrist.
24: Peter, get dressed and put on your sandals.
23: My sandals. Oh, here they are.
24: Now, put on your cloak and follow me.
23: Is this really happening? Or am I dreaming? Soldiers. They seem like stones. Not even moving to stop me. Follow him. That's what the angel said.
24: This way, Peter.
23: Well, look at that. The cell door just opened up before us by itself. And now it closes behind us. I must be dreaming. And the soldiers haven't moved.
17: Silently, the angel led Peter past the guards. Peter didn't know whether it was a dream or for real. They came to the second iron door, where four soldiers stood guard. But they didn't seem to see anything either. Again, the door opened before them, and the angel and Peter

0: so dark now. Oh, there, my eyes are getting used to the dark. I am free. I'm really free. Out of the prison. That was an angel who freed me, not a dream. Now, let's see. Where am I? Oh, yes, this is the street leading to the Taropian Valley and to Mary's house. I must go there and tell them the good news.
1: Peter rushed to the home of Mary, John Mark's mother, where many believers were gathered, praying for a miracle to save their beloved leader.
2: Dear Father, you know how much we need Peter. We pray that he will be spared and returned to us. Cleanse us, too, from all of our sins, that our prayers will be according to your will.
3: What was that? Mark, did you hear it?
4: Yes, Mother. It sounded like knocking at the door of the gate.
2: Maybe it's the soldiers, sent from Herod.
4: Somebody better go see who it is.
5: I'll go. I'm just a servant girl. They won't harm me.
2: Yes, yes. Good idea, Rhoda.
5: I hope it isn't the soldiers. Lord, first brother James and then Peter. Now this. My heart's pounding like a drum. I'm coming. Please, just a minute. Who's there?
0: It's me, Peter. Simon Peter, please let me in.
5: Simon Peter? It can't be.
0: Yes, it's really me.
5: It's your voice. I must tell the others.
0: Hey, wait. Let me in. Unlock the gate.
2: I'm afraid it's bad news. Rhoda wouldn't be running.
5: It's
2: what?
5: It's Simon Peter at the door of the gate. It's Peter himself. He's waiting outside the gate.
3: What are you talking about, Rhoda? Are you out of your mind?
5: No, I know Peter's voice. It's him. He's free.
4: Listen, he's still knocking.
2: No, it must be his guardian angel. That means he's dead.
5: It's Peter himself. Come on, come see.
2: All right.
4: Here, let me unlock the door.
3: Simon, Peter, it really is you. Oh, praise the Lord. Oh,
2: Peter, you're free.
4: Quick, tell us, how did it happen?
0: Just a moment, friends.
2: What?
0: Just a moment. Let me catch my breath.
4: Let's all go inside the house. Then, Peter, you must tell us what happened.
2: Yes.
1: There was much praying and praising as Peter told them the story of how the angel came into the prison and guided him to freedom. They remembered the words of David, "The angel of the Lord camps around those who fear him and delivers them." Peter had been delivered from prison. But soon it would be morning, and to avoid being arrested again, he had to leave Jerusalem in a hurry.
0: Friends, God has delivered me, and we can praise him for that. Now I must leave for some safer place. There are many other cities where the word of Jesus needs to be preached and where the young church needs to be strengthened.
4: We have friends who will guide you out of the city and go with you to Antioch and beyond.
0: Good. Now, you must tell those who are not here. James, the Lord's brother particularly. Tell them what happened.
4: We will. Don't worry about us. Now you must get going. We've prepared food and other things for you. You'll be well taken care of. Go in peace, Brother Peter. We'll be praying for you.
3: Yes, Peter, go in peace.
2: Go in peace, Brother Peter.
5: Our prayers go with you.
4: The Lord Jesus will always be with you.
1: As the sun was rising in the eastern hills, Peter and a few of his friends left the city of Jerusalem behind them, heading for safer places. In the courtyard of the Antonia fortress, King Herod Agrippa had assembled his soldiers, and soon a crowd began to gather. The executioner, carrying a large sword, prepared himself. The leading priests of the council were there. All anxiously awaited the appearance of Peter.
6: Captain, we are ready to begin. Where is the prisoner?
7: I sent four guards to bring him immediately. They should be back any moment.
8: Captain! Hmm? Captain! He's gone!
7: Who's gone?
8: The prisoner. He's just vanished.
6: Oh. What is this? Peter's gone, vanished? Impossible!
7: Beat Peter!

0: patient, Your Majesty. I'll check it out myself immediately.
1: You'd better bring Peter here at once, or all of you will be put to death.
0: Yes, Your Majesty. Where is he? Where is Peter?
2: We can't find him.
0: We can't find him? What kind of trick is this?
2: Please, sir, he was chained to Julius and Aurelius.
3: But this morning we looked, and he was gone. And the shackles were still on our wrists.
0: You slept on duty.
2: No, sir. How could all of us sleep on duty?
0: Oh, yes, you mean the guards at the gate saw nothing?
2: No, sir, nothing. And all the gates and doors were still locked. Uh-huh. It's as if he disappeared by magic.
0: Oh, yes, is that what I'm to tell King Herod Agrippa? You know what it means if we don't deliver Peter to him immediately.
3: Yes, sir, we know.
1: Well, Captain, where is the prisoner?
0: Your Majesty, Peter is gone. He vanished into thin air.
1: Impossible!
0: Oh, this morning the shackles were still on the soldier's wrist. The gates and the doors were all locked, but the prisoner was gone.
1: What kind of trick are you playing on me? You see all these people and the priests? They've all come to see Peter killed. What am I to do now?
0: Please, Your Majesty, I've told you the truth. No man could have got past the guards and escaped the shackles.
1: You and the guards planned this, and now you make it sound like a miracle? Well, all of you will be tried and put to death. All of you, I will not have this treason. Soldiers, arrest these guards, all of them!
4: King Herod Agrippa had all the guards arrested, court-martialed, and sentenced to a cruel death. Soon after, he decided to move to the Roman city of Caesarea on the coast of the Mediterranean Sea. While there, he put on a big rally to celebrate peace between himself and the cities of Tyre and Sidon. King Herod Agrippa, dressed in his finest, shiniest robes, sat on his splendid golden throne. Thousands of people gathered to hear the king. Their senses, already perverted by feasting and wine, they were dazzled by Herod's decorations and charmed by his oratory.
1: My friends, I am honored to speak to you today on this day of increasing peace between Rome and the world. Look around you at all the goodness that my reign has provided for you. This day is a glorious day, but one of many for you. You are a chosen people, because you have a chosen king, one who cares for you.
4: The people went wild with excitement as they listened to the king and saw him sparkling in the sunlight.
5: Great is Herod Agrippa, king of Judea.
6: He's not just a man.
7: He's more than a man.
8: He is a god.
9: We are hearing the voice of a god and not a man.
10: Do you hear what they say of you, Your Majesty? They call you a god.
1: Well, blast us, let them. Perhaps I am. I have power over them like a god. Yes, let them call me a god.
11: Hail, O God!
9: Blast us! This pain in my stomach, it's growing like a spear!
4: The Bible tells us that instantly an angel of the Lord struck Herod with a sickness so that he was filled with maggots and died. It was a painful, awful death. This example of divine justice had a powerful effect on the people everywhere. They heard of how Peter had been miraculously freed by an angel. Then they also heard how the man who cruelly put James to death, who imprisoned Peter, and who ordered the guards to be put to death for allowing him to escape, was himself struck down by the power of God. Many who heard these stories became followers of Jesus Christ, and the church grew in more and more places. After Peter's great escape from prison, we hear very little about him in the New Testament. We know that he traveled to many different places to help build up the young church. He also wrote two epistles, or letters, which bear his name, 1 Peter and 2 Peter. You will find these very interesting to read for yourself in your Bible. It is very likely that Peter finally went to Rome to help the church there and became a respected and great leader. While he was there, the emperor Nero began his great persecution of the Christians in AD 64. Shortly thereafter, he arrested Peter and had him crucified upside down. By then, Peter was an old man. But right up to his death, he witnessed to the love of his Lord Jesus Christ. Peter's loyalty and dedication to Jesus and his followers lives on today in each Christian. His personal story lives on in the New Testament.
7: We did not follow cleverly invented stories when we told you about the power and coming of our Lord Jesus Christ, but we were eyewitnesses of his majesty. For Christ died for your sins once for all, the righteous for the unrighteous, to bring you to God. He was put to death in the body, but made alive by the Spirit.
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11: Thanks so much.
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11: and Uncle Dan saying,
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0: You know, over the months of telling you these adventures of the Sugar Creek Gang, I've noticed one thing about the way I'm telling them. When we begin, I'm sort of slow, throwing in some of my home-baked philosophy along with the story. And then, the closer to the end I get, the faster I want to get on with the story, so I can be sure I don't miss a moment. So with that as a beginning, I'm going right into our adventure today. Little Jim, Dad, and I had gone down to the treehouse to collect the rest of Mr. Robinson's belongings, since he was staying at our house when we found, much to our disgust, that the campsite had been plundered and a burning cross had been lit. While we were looking at the remains, we found a hat belonging to Dragonfly. And that's when Dad decided it was time to ask Dragonfly a few questions. We wanted to come along, but Dad thought it'd be better if we didn't, since the matter had taken a more serious turn. If Mr. Robinson had been there, he might have gotten injured, maybe even killed. If Dragonfly had anything to do with this, it was time for him to face the consequences. So Dad dropped us home, where we chatted with Mr. Robinson a while, then went to bed. Dad was over at the Gilberts, and found that not only was Dragonfly there, but so was Shorty Long.
1: Ted wants to ask Dragonfly a few questions.
2: Something happened?
3: Well, we don't know yet.
2: I see.
3: Now, don't get that worried look in your eye, Pamela.
4: Okay, Mom. Packages are in the kitchen. Can I go over to Shorty's?
2: Son, Mr. Collins wants to ask you a few questions.
5: Maybe I ought to leave.
3: No, might be a good idea if you stayed. Found this, Dragonfly.
4: My hat.
5: Oh, your hat. Hey, remember you lost it when we were having that race through the woods?
3: It was found at the treehouse, Dragonfly.
5: Oh, the treehouse. Oh,
3: Shorty. Shorty, I'm talking to Dragonfly.
5: Oh, sorry, sir.
3: It was found at the treehouse near some pieces of wood, hammered together to look like a cross. Pieces of burned wood. The campsite was ransacked. A lot of things destroyed.
4: So what is that?
3: So I'm thinking you know something about it, Roy. Do you? Do you?
1: Answer him, son.
5: We don't know anything about burned wood, do we, Dragonfly?
3: Shorty, we're asking Roy. Roy? Well, let me ask you another question. Last night, did a black man come to the door and ask if your motel had any vacancies?
2: Roy, I remember the bell rang. You said it was a man asking for directions.
5: Oh, yeah, there was a man asking for directions. Wasn't there, Dragonfly?
1: Shorty, I don't want to hear another word out of you.
5: Sorry.
1: Roy, I want you to tell us the truth. Now, you answer Mr. Collins' question. Was there a black man asking for a room?
4: Yes.
1: And you turned him away?
4: Well, I didn't think you'd want somebody like that in the motel.
2: Now, whatever gave you that idea?
5: You mean you would?
2: Shorty, I don't know what you've been putting into Roy's head, but...
5: I haven't been putting anything into his head, Mrs. Gilbert. You know, the last owners of this place never let them people in.
2: I see. Well, we're different. We welcome any race or color, or creed, for that matter.
3: You did turn him away, then?
4: Yes, sir.
3: Now, you saw him yesterday at the treehouse.
4: Yes, sir.
3: And, you didn't want him there, either.
1: Answer him, Roy.
4: He was trespassing.
1: Roy!
4: Well, he was. That was our treehouse.
3: Mr. Benjamin Robinson is a missionary, son. A missionary that your Sunday school class has been helping to support.
5: Your church supports missionaries and
3: we our... do.
5: Well, if he's a missionary, how come he doesn't have any place to stay?
3: No one knew he was here. And he would have had a place to stay if he hadn't been turned away from the motel. And that's not what we're discussing now. He's with my family now and perfectly comfortable.
5: He's staying with you guys,
4: Shorty?
3: Yes, he is. Now, Roy, just answer me. Signs were painted, one saying white and the other colored.
5: I did that.
2: What?
5: My dad gave me the paint, and I'd do it again.
1: And you went along with it, Roy.
4: Yes, sir.
3: Now, about the hat. You came into the house earlier with ashes all over you. Now, you don't have to explain.
1: Oh, he will later.
3: The campsite. Did you destroy...
4: Yes! Yes, we did. We did everything.
5: Who did everything?
4: We did. We did it all.
5: Oh,
4: I'm not gonna lie, and I'm glad I did it. I don't want any of those people on our property.
5: Roy!
4: And I'm not going to give any more money in Sunday school class. I did it, I did it. Now are you satisfied?
1: That's enough! Shorty, I think you better go home. Dragonfly, you go to your room and you wait for me there.
5: Mr. Gilbert,
1: just go.
5: All right. I'm going. But you wait till my dad hears that you're letting those people in your motel.
2: Shorty, please go.
5: I'm going with pleasure.
1: Your room, Dragonfly.
2: Yes, sir. I'm going.
3: I'm sorry.
2: I don't know what to say. Is that why Circus and Poetry were asking all those questions about the motel being busy?
3: Yeah. You see, Mr. Robinson, when he couldn't find Mr. Padler, was told the motel had no vacancies. And he came across the boys' treehouse and spent the night. The fellows discovered him in the morning, and they were all willing to extend their hospitality, except for Dragonfly, who seemed to have seen him before. And he was giving them all sorts of warnings about staying around this area. And then the signs were stuck up by the spring water, saying white and colored, and now the cross-burning at the campsite.
1: My boy doing this! Ooh, I'm gonna tan his hide!
2: I don't know where he learned it. We've always been fair people. A man's skin doesn't matter. I just don't understand.
3: Not all things are learned at home.
1: But he goes to church regularly. And, what do you call it? He's a born-again Christian. Why, we even gave him permission to be baptized. He wanted to so badly. Now, I know you don't teach that way at church. I know that.
3: No, we don't. But becoming a Christian doesn't mean you start doing everything right. It means you have the potential of doing it. I don't want you to lose perspective on that because, well, you know that we're praying that you and Pamela come to know the same love and peace that we have in Christ.
2: We know that, Ted.
1: Yeah.
3: Dragonfly's young and impressionable. And Shorty's from the city. I can understand Dragonfly sort of thinking Shorty's big stuff.
2: Well, he's gonna stop thinking that mighty fast.
1: Right.
3: Would you do me a favor?
1: What can we do for you?
3: Well, give yourself a couple of hours before talking with Roy. Right now we're all pretty tense and, well, we may start saying things we'll regret later.
1: He's going to be punished.
3: Well, he should be, but calm yourself before you handle him.
2: We will, Ted.
3: Yeah, I guess I should be going. Sorry I'm leaving you this way.
1: It's not your fault.
3: Well, good night.
2: Night, Ted.
1: Good night, Ted.
3: Oh,
2: What?
3: Roy's hat. He might be wanting it.

0: asleep?
1: No.
0: I didn't think so.
1: Not keeping you awake, am I?
0: No. Oh, I can't sleep either. Mm. You know, it's not your fault.
1: Hmm? How did you know what I was thinking?
0: Well, call it wifely perception, but it really isn't your fault, you know.
1: I keep thinking maybe I should have talked to Dragonfly alone.
0: His parents would have had to know sooner or later.
1: Dragonfly was embarrassed, angry, lost. And Shorty, you know, that boy's dangerous.
0: I know. Oh, I only wish there was some way to reach him.
1: Yeah.
0: Oh, this has really affected the rest of the boys.
1: I know. Can you imagine what would have happened if Mr. Robinson would have been at the treehouse and with his leg injury?
0: Oh, I don't even want to think about it.
1: Bob mentioned Dragonfly being a born-again Christian and how hard it was for him to understand how he could say he was a Christian and then react the way he did towards Mr. Robinson.
0: What did you say?
1: Well, I said that being a Christian doesn't make you do everything right. It gives you the potential for doing it. And, well, that we didn't want this thing to cloud their thinking about the Lord because you and I had been praying for them. Mm. And, oh, the whole atmosphere was so tense, and I don't know if I said anything right.
0: Oh, darling, this is no easy situation.
1: Yeah, I know. You know, I don't know how people make it through this world without a strong faith in the Lord. I really don't. There are so many contradictions, hatreds, misunderstandings. Human beings are just not kind to one another. They're so moral one minute and so primitive the next. If I didn't have my faith in Jesus Christ, yeah, I don't think I'd want to be living on this earth. I really don't. But because of my faith and knowing that in the end God will put things right, I can face these puzzling parts about living. But how do people do it when they don't know the Lord?
0: Well, some drink a lot. There are many ways to escape a painful reality, but, oh, I understand what you mean.
1: Maybe I'll be able to sleep now.
0: Oh?
1: Talking to you cleared up my mind a bit.
0: Well, that's what I'm here for.
1: Is that what you're here for? You know, I've been wondering what you were doing beside me for the last 12 years.
0: That's the reason.
1: I thought it was because you loved me.
0: Well, that's funny. I thought it was because you loved me.
1: Well, maybe it's because we both love each other.
0: I think you hit it on the head.
1: Come on over here and cuddle with me.
0: Nicest invitation I've had all day.
1: Do you know I love you?
0: I sort of knew.
1: I'm glad. I wouldn't want you to have any doubts.
0: Do you know I love you?
1: Sure do. And it makes waking up every morning a real treat.
2: What in the... Wait, turn on the light!
0: Well, it sounded like the window's broken.
2: It's a rock.
0: Who would do such a thing?
2: Look, there's a note tied to it.
0: What does it say?
2: Let me bring it over to the light here. Let's see.
0: Looks like crayon.
1: Yeah, it is. If you know what's good for you and your family, you'll have that man out of there by tomorrow night.
0: Yeah.
1: Got some serious-minded people in this territory.
0: I don't believe this is happening.
3: What happened, Mom? What is it?
4: We heard some glass break.
1: Go back to bed, son.
3: But Dad...
1: Go back to bed.
5: My dad's voice sounded serious. But at the same time, it had that tone that meant I better not ask any questions. I wanted to know what happened. But I knew that wasn't the time to do any finding out. So I went back to bed and waited till morning. When morning came, I... Oh, it's time to go, folks. I'm really sorry. I do want to keep going, but the clock's against us. course, you'll be joining us next time for more of our Paul Hutchins story. I'll be looking forward to it. Until then, Lord bless, and I'll be praying for you.

You've been listening to another dramatic adaptation of Christian children's literature, brought to life by The Bookshelf. This has been a radio presentation produced by the Broadcasting Department of the Moody Bible Institute.

0: It was on June the 10th, 1935, that Alcoholics Anonymous was founded, a group dedicated to helping people beat alcohol addiction. Key to the 12 steps of the AA program is acknowledging one's own inability to beat alcohol and trusting in a higher power to enable that to happen. And while AA doesn't tell you who that higher power should be, the Christian recognizes that you can't conquer your own sin issues, but that God can. Jude 24 says, "Now unto him that is able to keep you from falling." God does more than promise to forgive you. He'll do that and cleanse you and work in your life so that you don't need to be the slave of sin. The gospel provides for your complete recovery from the power of darkness. Give God permission to work in your life and he'll do more than you ever thought was possible. You can live a new life in Jesus. John Bradshaw, It Is Written.
1: Well, hi there, kids. I have 40,000 muscles in my nose, and each one has a special purpose.
2: Wow. If you have 40,000 muscles in your nose, you must have a humongous nose.
1: Oh, yes. It's quite big.
2: Like how big?
1: It's 6 feet long and weighs 300 pounds.
2: Incredible. Hey, wait a minute. Are you an elephant?
1: Yes, that's me.
2: And isn't your name Elmer?
1: You've got it, Uncle Bob.
2: Elmer the Elephant, welcome to Nature Corner.
1: Thanks a trunk full.
2: Elmer, when you were speaking about your big nose, you really meant your trunk, didn't you?
1: Yes, that's just another way of talking about my nose, because I do breathe through it.
2: Sure you do. Why do you call it your trunk, though?
1: Trunk is really a French word. It means trumpet.
2: Oh, like when you make your trumpet call.
1: Yeah.
2: Wow, a 300-pound musical instrument that's 6 feet long.
1: You and the kids will soon learn that every inch of it is scientifically designed, Uncle Bob.
2: I'm sure we will, Elmer the Elephant. Why don't you tell the kids and me how many bones you have in your big trunk, okay?
1: None.
2: Huh? Not even one?
1: Not even one. Zero.
2: Well, I don't understand. Why don't you have bones in your trunk?
1: The wise Creator God designed my trunk to be super flexible.
2: Oh, yes. You're able to bend it every which way.
1: Bones would keep it in only one position all the time, Uncle Bob.
2: Mm-hmm.
1: That's why the master designer put 40,000 muscles inside it.
2: So you could control the shape of your trunk.
1: Yeah, like coiling it up, holding it out straight, or bending it into an S shape.
2: Sure, I've seen you change your trunk into all those shapes and more.
1: There are hundreds of different shapes I can twist my trunk into, Uncle Bob.
2: All because your wise maker put 40,000 special muscles in it.
1: He put 2 large nerves that go right down the center of my trunk.
2: Oh, yes. Are there about 20,000 soft wires in each nerve?
1: Yes, and they carry electricity from my brain to all 40,000 of those trunk muscles.
2: Your brain chooses which muscles to give the electricity to, right?
1: That's right. And the electricity makes my muscles move.
2: So your brain controls your trunk.
1: Yep. That's using my head, isn't it?
2: Yeah. Elmer the Elephant, in a minute, I'm going to ask you to tell the kids and me what your trunk does for you. But first, describe your trunk for us, okay?
1: Sure. And naturally, it attaches to my skull bone, just like your nose does, Uncle Bob.
2: That's right. Does it have 2 nostrils like mine?
1: Oh, yes. My trunk is really 2 hollow tubes.
2: The left and right nostrils, then.
1: You've got it. Mm-hmm. And they lead up to my trachea.
2: Let's see, that's your windpipe, right?
1: Yes.
2: So that means you're able to breathe through your trunk.
1: Indeed I can. But I can also breathe through my mouth, just as you can.
2: All right. Tell the girls and boys how you use your trunk to feed yourself.
1: It's like one super long arm and hand with 2 fingers at the end.
2: What do you mean, 2 fingers at the end?
1: The Lord God put 2 funny little fingers at the end of an African elephant's trunk, kids.
2: Oh, that's what those two little pointed pieces of skin are.
1: Yes, and they're packed full of muscles that let me pick up little things.
2: Like?
1: Peanuts. Yummy, yummy, yummy.
2: Oh, sure.
1: With these two fingers the wise creator gave me, I can pick little berries off a bush.
2: You actually hold the tiny berries between these two little fingers?
1: Yeah, all because of the muscles the Lord put in there.
2: Isn't that neat, kids? What do you do with the berries after you've picked them, Elmer?
1: Bend my trunk so the tippy end goes into my mouth.
2: And you swallow the berries.
1: That's right. All food that I pick up with my trunk, I put into my big mouth.
2: I can see what you meant when you said your trunk is like a hand and fingers.
1: It's also a big long arm when I want some leaves way up in the treetops.
2: Yes, you don't need a ladder, do you?
1: No way. I just reach straight up and grab my salad in the treetops.
2: You also use your trunk to peel long strips of bark off the tree, don't you?
1: Yes, I love eating bark. It's got protein in it, and it's also good fiber food, too.
2: How do you pull the bark off, Elmer?
1: I'll use 1,000 different muscles, Uncle Bob, and wrap the end of my trunk around the tree and twist it.
2: Sure, that pops the bark loose, and the rest is easy.
1: Right. With my two fingertips, I'll grab the broken bark and start peeling it straight down and off the tree.
2: How much food do you eat each day, Elmer?
1: At least 500 pounds.
2: Whoa, no wonder you're so big.
1: And I also need 50 gallons of water every day, too.
2: Why, that's a lot. And that's another use for your trunk, isn't it?
1: Yes, I just lower it into the water hole and turn on my pump.
2: How much water does your trunk hold?
1: 1.5 gallons.
2: Tell the kids what you do when you get a trunk full.
1: I pull the tip end out of the water and put it into my mouth and squirt it down my throat.
2: That's how you drink. Elmer, I can suck water up my nose too, but I end up choking. How do you keep from getting water into your lungs?
1: Jesus Christ, my intelligent maker, put a valve over my windpipe.
2: Oh.
1: See, when my trunk fills up, the valve automatically closes over my windpipe.
2: So you can't get water into your lungs and choke.
1: That's right. Isn't that a neat design?
2: Oh, really, Elmer? You know, sometimes I've noticed you getting a trunk full of water and then squirting it all over your back.
1: Oh, yes. That feels so good on a hot day. I'll do that only if there isn't enough water for me to swim in and take a bath.
2: You swim, Elmer?
1: Oh, my, yes. An elephant is one of the best swimmers of all land animals.
2: Oh, I didn't know that. How can a big guy like you who weighs several tons swim?
1: The Lord taught me to gulp a lot of air into my lungs. That helps me float. The rest is easy. Just kick my big legs.
2: It's neat.
1: Sometimes when I swim, Uncle Bob, all you can see is the tip end of my trunk sticking out of the water.
2: Breathing through the end of your nose.
1: You've got it. It's my snorkel.
2: It sure is. Elmer, sometimes I've noticed you giving yourself a dust bath right after you've gotten out of the water.
1: Yes, I'll suck up a trunk full of dust and blow it over my back.
2: Wow.
1: Because my skin is still wet, the dust sticks to it and cakes onto it.
2: I notice that. Well, why do you do that, though?
1: To protect me from insect bites. That's my off spray.
2: Elmer, I didn't think a little insect bite could bother you with such super thick, tough hide.
1: My hide is thick, Uncle Bob, but it is also very sensitive.
2: And you feel it when the little insects bite you.
1: Yes, that's why the Son of God taught me to dust myself right away when I get out of my bath water.
2: Tell the boys and girls some other ways that you use your trunk, okay?
1: When we elephants greet one another, we'll put the tip of our trunks into each other's mouth.
2: Hey, that's kind of like people shaking hands.
1: Yeah, only ours is a little wetter.
2: What else do you do?
1: I'll use my trunk to love and gently stroke Mama Elephant and the little baby.
2: Aww.
1: The sense of touch is very important to elephants, and we use our trunks for that.
2: Oh, how gentle for such a big guy.
1: I also use my trunk to spank younger elephants when they're bad.
2: No kidding.
1: Yes. I also use my trunk to wrestle with another male elephant.
2: Oh, you fight with him then, huh?
1: Yes. We'll twist our big trunks together and squeeze until one gives up.
2: You can also carry big logs with your trunk, too, can't you?
1: Oh, yes, with ease. I use about 10,000 muscles to lift a big tree.
2: But 10 seconds later, you can reach down and pick up tiny peanuts with the little fingers of your trunk.
1: I guess that shows how versatile my trunk is, Uncle Bob.
2: Really? That shows how intelligent your creator, the Lord Jesus Christ, is, Elmer.
1: If you kids want to read more about him, read John chapter 1, okay?
2: Okay, big fella.
1: Uncle Bob, my trunk is extremely important for smelling things.
2: Oh, really?
1: Yes, we elephants don't have the greatest eyesight, and our hearing is not the best. But there's no animal who can smell better.
2: With a nose that long, I can understand why you're number one, Elmer.
1: If I think an enemy is near, I'll raise my trunk and sniff the air. By the very direction I point my trunk, I can tell exactly where the enemy is and who he is.
2: Incredible. Your trunk is a direction finder and an identifier.
1: Oh, yes. Even to find out which direction the wind is blowing, Uncle Bob.
2: Boy, you're a high-tech package of muscles, Elmer. Boy, this has been interesting. Well, is that about it for your trunk, Elmer the Elephant?
1: Oh, I almost forgot. When little baby elephant gets tired and can't climb the hill in front of him, I'll get behind him and give him a push with my strong trunk.
2: Oh, how thoughtful of you, Elmer.
1: Gotta go for now, kids. But don't forget about the 40,000 muscles in my trunk. Only the Lord Jesus Christ, my Creator, could have put them there and made them work. Right? See you now.
3: This next Bible verse is a real challenge because it doesn't say do some things or even do most things, but do all things without complaining or arguing.
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2: This is It Is Written. I'm John Bradshaw. Thanks for joining me. On September the 27th, 1540, Pope Paul III sat in the Apostolic Palace in the Vatican City, wondering if things could possibly get worse for him and for his church. He realized that the Vatican City had a lot of ground to make up. It had been 23 years since Martin Luther had nailed his 95 theses to the door of the Castle Church in Wittenberg, Germany. And since that time, whole countries had broken free from Rome's control. Parts of Germany and Scandinavia, England, the Netherlands, Switzerland, they'd all seceded from Rome. Luther's writings and the writings of other reformers had spread across Europe. People were experiencing liberation. Long before Luther, there were reform movements within Catholicism. Peter Waldo pressed for reform within the church in the 12th century. He spoke against purgatory and against the teaching of transubstantiation, which states that during the communion service, the bread and wine, or juice, become the actual body and blood of Jesus. For his trouble, he was severely persecuted. He and his followers retreated to live in the isolated valleys of the Piedmont region in northern Italy, where they worked and educated. But it wasn't far enough away to be out of the reach of a church that was determined to destroy them. John Wycliffe, who was born around the year 1328, is known today as the Morning Star of the Reformation. Educated at Balliol College in Oxford, he translated the Bible from Latin into English, or the English of his day. From his parish in Lutterworth in England, Wycliffe attacked monasticism, the veneration of saints, transubstantiation, and he even said the papacy wasn't biblical, going so far as to equate the papacy with the Antichrist. It's no wonder he wasn't popular. After his death, the church declared him to be a heretic, exhumed his body, burned his remains, and cast his ashes into the River Swift, which flows through Lutterworth. Wycliffe influenced the Czech reformer Jan Hus, or John Huss. Now, you have to keep in mind that to speak out against the church meant death, and these men knew that. Huss was commanded by the church to appear at a trial in Constance, Germany. The church promised to protect him. But the moment he arrived in that city, he was apprehended by the church, thrown into a loathsome prison, left to languish there. Then he was brought out and executed, and his ashes were thrown into the Rhine River. Luther was by no means the first burr under the saddle of the church, but he was definitely the biggest challenge that they'd had to deal with. Now, it's not like Luther didn't have plenty of material to work with. Church leaders, many of them, were openly corrupt. The faithful were kept completely in the dark as far as scripture was concerned. They couldn't possess the Bible. In fact, to have the Bible, portions of the Bible, even handwritten portions of the Bible, was enough to get a person sentenced to death. The church financed the building of St. Peter's by selling indulgences. This was a phenomenal abuse of ignorant church members, telling them that sins could be forgiven or temporal punishment for sin would be lessened if they paid money to the church. Indulgences could be bought for the dead. It was outrageous. Reform was inevitable. And by the time Luther stood up and Melanchthon with him, and Calvin and Farel and Zwingli and Knox all roughly at the same time, the world was shaken and the church trembled. Which brings us back to September the 27th, 1540, at a meeting that took place on that day here in the Vatican. A small group of priests was ushered into Pope Paul's presence. A group with an agenda. A concerned group. Concerned by what they saw happening to the church, which they believed was divinely commissioned to represent God on earth. They were led by a sharply intelligent man, a theologian and former soldier. His name was Ignatius of Loyola. His words at that memorable meeting have been paraphrased by the late author Malachi Martin. he said, "Holy Father, the papacy and the Roman Catholic Church are in mortal trouble. Needed is a modern weapon to fight this totally new warfare. Give us a new charter, like no other charter given before. Make us independent of all local authorities and directly responsible to your holiness. We will go anywhere, at any time, at any cost to life and comfort, in order to do anything." And so the Society of Jesus came into existence, the Jesuits. It was the first time an organization quite like this had existed within the Roman Catholic Church. The Pope would launch a counter-reformation, a strategy to press back against the advances made by Protestantism. The Jesuits would be a significant factor in aiding the church to regain lost prestige, power, and influence.
3: The Counter-Reformation was simply the response of the church against what they saw, an uprising, a kind of a revolt that should be put down. What they did is analyzing the arguments that were presented by Luther and others and trying to counteract it. You know, you have to keep in mind, the church was one church, and there is no split whatsoever. And the church wanted to preserve this, and they saw the greatest sin in the world would be to ruin the unity of the church.
2: When you're losing market share, when in a sporting event you have to come from behind, when it's the third quarter of the Super Bowl and you're down by 28 points to 3 and it looks like you're about to lose big, you mount a comeback effort. Some comebacks are successful, some not so much. This would be a comeback of epic proportions. If Rome was going to fix the damage caused by Luther and Wycliffe and Farel and a host of others, something had to be done. And it would take some remarkable leadership. Which brings us to Ignatius of Loyola. I'll have more in just a moment. I'm John Bradshaw from It Is Written, inviting you to join me for 500. 9 programs produced by It Is Written, taking you deep into the Reformation. This is the 500th anniversary of the beginning of the Reformation, when Martin Luther nailed his 95 theses to the door of the Castle Church in Wittenberg, Germany. We'll take you to Wittenberg, and to Belgium, to England, to Ireland, to Rome, to the Vatican City, and introduce you to the people who created the Reformation, who pushed the Reformation forward. We'll take you to sites all throughout Europe where the Reformers lived and in some cases died. We'll bring you back to the United States and take you to a little farm in upstate New York and show you how God spread the Reformation here. 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He was born here in Aspetia, at the castle of Loyola, in what's known today as Basque Country in northern Spain, about 30 miles from the border with France and about 60 miles from Pamplona, famous for the running of the bulls. This basilica, the Santuario de Loyola, is built on the site of his birthplace. He was named Iñigo, the youngest of 13 children. His mother died shortly after he was born, so he was raised by the wife of a local blacksmith. He took the surname Loyola, a reference to this place where he was born and raised. At the time, it was just a village. When he was 17, he joined the military. He became an expert in dueling. It's said that when a man challenged the divinity of Christ, he challenged that man to a duel, and he killed him with his sword. When he was 18 years old, he was employed by the Duke of Nájera. He spent 12 years working for the man. He was involved in a lot of battles, but his military career came to an end in 1521 during the Battle of Pamplona. He was struck by a cannonball, seriously injured. One of his legs was shattered. It's a wonder he survived at all, but he did survive and spent the rest of his life walking with a limp. During his recovery, he underwent a spiritual experience which led him to devote the rest of his life to the service of his faith. He read about Jesus and about the lives of the saints of his church and was impressed by people like Francis of Assisi. He spent weeks in prayer and meditation in this cave, developing what would eventually be called his spiritual exercises. During this time, Inigo experienced a number of visions. According to one writer, they appeared to him as a form in the air near him, and this form gave him much consolation because it was exceedingly beautiful. It somehow seemed to have the shape of a serpent and had many things that shone like eyes but were not eyes. He received much delight and consolation from gazing upon this object, but when the object vanished, he became disconsolate. In order to grow close to God, he pursued an ascetic life of strict self-denial, as many monks or priests did in those days. He made a pilgrimage to Israel, hoping to convert the people controlling the Holy Land to Christianity. The spiritual exercises he developed set the tone for the Jesuit order. The exercises emphasized discernment regarding the difference between good and evil in a person's life. He taught that through discernment, a believer can achieve a mystical union with God and therefore understand God's will. This trend toward mysticism in the philosophy of the Jesuits encouraged a larger movement toward mysticism during the time of the Counter-Reformation. The challenge, of course, is that with this system, the Bible isn't necessarily seen as a Christian's supreme spiritual authority. But emphasizing the Bible was what the Reformers had been doing, and that had taken a toll on the church's power and authority. He studied in Barcelona and then spent 7 years as a university student in Paris. The Reformation was in full swing by then, the effects of the Reformation clearly seen as people all around him, irrespective of their class in society, were taking sides in the controversy. And it was while he was at that university that he met the six men who would join with him in his life's work, the work for which the world remembers him, work that would impact his church, Christianity as a whole, and even the world. On the morning of August the 15th, 1534, Ignatius Loyola and his six friends met together in one of the oldest churches in Paris. Together they took vows and formed what would become known as the Society of Jesus. It was formally established 5 years later, and 1 year after that, in that memorable meeting with Pope Paul III, the highest blessing of the church was bestowed upon Ignatius and his friends and their plans to regain ground lost by the papacy and blunt the progress of the Reformation. He sent his companions throughout Europe, establishing universities and colleges and seminaries. Educate the educators, and you influence what's being taught and what's being thought. With the help of his personal secretary, he wrote the Jesuit Constitution, based on the principle of absolute self-denial and complete obedience to the Pope. They adopted the motto, Perindi ac cadaver, which means, as if a dead body. Part of the oath taken by Jesuits says, I do further promise and declare that I will have no opinion or will of my own, or any mental reservation whatever, even as a corpse or cadaver, but will unhesitatingly obey each and every command that I may receive from my superiors in the militia of the Pope and of Jesus Christ.
3: The people who adopted spiritual exercises were had a strong faith in that whatever they were being told is the truth. If the church would tell me that this is white while it is black, I would accept it. Very, very simple. And if the church says this, even if my senses says it is incorrect, because the church says it, I will accept it. And so it was a total mortification of the will. That was a fantastic system of brainwashing. that you believe without reservation that when the church teaches you something, that is the truth and nothing but the truth.
2: The Jesuits are still a powerful force in the Roman Catholic Church, and scores of colleges and universities around the world are under their guidance. In 2013, Pope Francis became the first Jesuit to be elected to his church's highest office. The Jesuits were the foot soldiers of the Counter-Reformation. But the papal church was also taking other steps to restore its power. There was much more to the Counter-Reformation. At the Council of Trent, held between 1545 and 1563, strategies were devised to help the church address the challenges presented by the Protestant Reformation. Now, any talk of compromise with Protestantism was ruled out. But the council did acknowledge that certain abuses had occurred at some levels under the auspices of the church. So there were some changes made. For example, certain measures were introduced to govern more closely the sale of indulgences. But the veto power of church tradition above the Bible was maintained, as was the role of sacraments and other rituals in obtaining salvation and divine grace. The apocryphal books, books such as Wisdom, Judith, Tobit, those two extra chapters said to be part of the book of Daniel, they were granted the same status as scripture by the council. The council reaffirmed the veneration of relics and images, as well as the veneration of saints. And the Council of Trent was responsible for some very interesting theological developments, developments which today have largely been lost sight of, but developments which have impacted Christianity in an enormous way. I'll tell you more in just a moment.
1: In Matthew 4:4, the Word of God says, "It is written, man shall not live by bread alone, but by every word that proceeds from the mouth of God." 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You'll be glad you did. Here's a sample.
2: It was 500 years ago that Martin Luther nailed his 95 theses to that famous church door in Wittenberg, Germany. Half a millennium. Why would that protest 500 years ago be important today? In Galatians 5:1, we read these words, "Stand fast, therefore, in the liberty by which Christ has made us free." 500 years ago, there was no religious freedom. The state and the people were ruled by the Roman Church. Everyone, including kings and emperors, worshipped and believed as they were told. To step out of line, to think for yourself, to follow your conscience,

0: Antichrist of Bible prophecy. So during the Council of Trent, the Pope commissioned the Jesuits and the others present to go to Scripture and find an interpretation of those passages that would claim otherwise. In the decades that followed the Council of Trent, Jesuit theologian Francisco Ribera claimed that the papacy couldn't possibly be the Antichrist because the Antichrist would be a single figure that would arise at the end of time. 20th century Protestant theologian George Eldon Ladd commented on Ribera's work, saying this: "In 1590, Ribera published a commentary on the Revelation as a counterinterpretation to the prevailing view among Protestants, which identified the papacy with the Antichrist. Ribera applied all of Revelation but the earliest chapters to the end time rather than to the history of the Church. Antichrist, he taught, would be a single evil person who would be received by the Jews and who would rebuild Jerusalem." Another brilliant Jesuit scholar, Cardinal Robert Bellarmine of Rome, now Saint Robert Bellarmine, assisted Ribera in developing this new theology. Another 20th century theologian had this to say about Bellarmine: "The futurist teachings of Ribera were further popularized by an Italian cardinal and the most renowned of all Jesuit controversialists. His writings claimed that Paul, Daniel, and John had nothing whatsoever to say about the papal power. The futurists' school won general acceptance among Catholics. They were taught that Antichrist was a single individual who would not rule until the very end of time."
1: The goal was to eliminate any shadow of a doubt that the Pope has anything to do with prophecy. And so they projected the little horn into the future. As a result, they said, "We haven't yet seen it. It has not been here. It will come one day. And so we have still to look in the future before we see the Antichrist." And still today, most Catholics look in the future and wait until the appearance of this.
0: Futurism was slow to catch on, but the intention was that the ideas promoted by futurism would eventually be taught by Protestants. In the early 1800s, a British preacher by the name of John Darby, a man who stood strongly for the veracity of Scripture in face of growing theological liberalism, took hold of the idea of a future one-man Antichrist. In the United States, a Kansas City attorney named Cyrus Scofield published a version of the Bible popular enough to sell millions of copies. And in that Bible, he included study notes based on the writings of Darby and the Jesuits Ribera and Bellarmine. Study notes that pointed to a future one-man Antichrist. A British theologian commented on that, saying this: "It is a matter of deep regret that those who hold and advocate the futurist system at the present day, Protestants as they are for the most part, are thus really playing into the hands of Rome and helping to screen the papacy from detection as the Antichrist." Another Jesuit scholar originated the school of prophetic interpretation known as preterism. Preterism teaches that all of the apocalyptic prophecies of the Bible have been fulfilled already, previously, which would mean then that there can't possibly be an end-time Antichrist. And if that's the case, then whoever Antichrist is couldn't possibly be the papacy. Now, the Reformers were convinced, but years later, their views have been undermined by interpretations of prophecy that sprang directly from the Counter-Reformation. So the work of Ignatius of Loyola and the Counter-Reformation has been profoundly influential. 500 years ago, Reformers like Martin Luther, Ulrich Zwingli, John Calvin, and John Knox were engaged in a resistance movement against a powerful church with enormous political influence. They rebutted teachings they saw as unbiblical and believed that they were doing the work of God in bringing the light of the Bible into the lives of people. That's why there was such an emphasis on the part of people such as William Tyndale and Martin Luther to translate the Bible. They saw it as vital to get the Word of God into people's hands and drive back the darkness that had flooded into Christianity under the watch of a church that had compromised. the reformers

championed the teaching of justification by grace alone, through faith alone, in Christ alone. But the church made itself essential in the plan of salvation, declaring that the sacraments were channels of the grace of God. That idea was unbiblical in Jesus' day, unbiblical in the Reformers' day, and it's unbiblical today. The idea that human beings should confess their sins to another human being and receive forgiveness from that human being, or even from God through that human being, is the sort of idea that the Reformers fought against strenuously, and something that the Counter-Reformation fought to defend. Martin Luther, while he was still a priest, was scandalized by the way the church sold indulgences. Essentially, pardon for sin was bought and sold. Sacramentalism was denounced as being unbiblical, the same for transubstantiation and celibacy and the papacy itself. The abuses carried out by church leaders couldn't be tolerated any longer, and the Reformers stood up to say so, often paying with their lives. So two things are clear. Number one, the Reformation brought about a lot of much-needed change. And number two, 500 years later, it could be said that the Reformation didn't change much. And that raises a lot of questions. What is the mark of the beast? One of the most serious warning messages in all of the Bible centers around the mark of the beast, and you can understand what it is from the Bible. 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Let's pray together. Our Father in heaven, how thankful we are for Jesus, for grace, for your prophetic word. How thankful we are for truth, that you are a God of love and your Spirit has been sent to guide us. Lord, what are we? Human beings weakened by sin, weak through our own failure to surrender our lives to you. Lord, as the God of our lives, let Jesus be our a present Savior. Fill us with your Holy Spirit. Guide us in your way. And grant that we may recapture the vision the Protestants of old had of faithfulness to your word and oneness with you. We thank you and we pray in Jesus' name. Amen. Thanks so much for joining me. I look forward to seeing you again next time. Until then, remember, it is written, man shall not live by bread alone, but by every word that proceeds from the mouth of God.

You've been listening to It Is Written, presented by Pastor John Bradshaw. We hope you have been blessed and that your faith in God has been renewed. Join us again next week at the same time on this station for It Is Written with John Bradshaw. This program was produced by It Is Written, all rights reserved. 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

busy housewife cease their labors in the courtroom. No debate.

Just listen to what God has for you today from Matthew chapter 7, beginning in verse 15. Beware of false prophets who come to you in sheep's clothing, but inwardly they are ravenous wolves. You will know them by their fruits. Do men gather grapes from thorn bushes or figs from thistles? You know, when I was a kid, there used to be this Warner Brothers cartoon where Wile E. Coyote puts on a sheep costume so he can sneak into the flock to steal a sheep for lunch. Now, what I didn't realize at the time, it was actually illustrating a biblical principle, whether or not that cartoonist knew it. You see, according to Jesus, the devil simply doesn't play fair. Contrary to popular artistic conceptions, the devil doesn't show up in red pajamas with a pitchfork over your left shoulder to try and tempt you into doing the wrong thing. Instead, he shows up like one of us. In fact, Paul levels this warning in 2 Corinthians chapter 11, beginning in verse 14. And no wonder, for Satan himself transforms himself into an angel of light. Therefore, it is no great thing if his ministers also transform themselves into ministers of righteousness, whose end will be according to their works. When the devil shows up in God's flock, he presents himself as a sheep. In fact, he can even pass himself off as a minister, someone in spiritual authority. So, how in the world are you supposed to tell the difference? That's really an important question, because today there are thousands of voices all claiming to present religious truth. Now, on the surface, most of them look like Christians. But common sense tells us they can't all be right, especially when they differ on the essentials of God's Word. So, how in the world are you supposed to keep them apart? There are two quick principles I'll share with you. First of all, you know it's not the real thing if they disagree with the Word of God. The Bible says in Isaiah 8, verse 20, to the law and to the testimony, if they do not speak according to this word, it is because there is no light in them. And of course, you'll notice that it doesn't say there is some light in them. It says to keep away from them altogether. God just doesn't change his mind about what he says in this book. Now, the second principle is found in our passage for today. Jesus says you will know them by their fruits. They might talk a good game. They might move thousands of people to tears with a single moving sermon. But if their lives don't agree with what they preach, you've got to be careful. The lesson for today is really quite simple. Don't just listen to what people say. Pay attention to what they do. Because even though we've all sinned and come short of the glory of God, and even though we all make mistakes from time to time, you'll still be able to recognize a genuine follower of Christ by the life they lead. And of course, that's just a better way to live.

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0: For a while, a very short while, it had seemed as if John Huss could look forward to a routine, peaceful ministry. His most vehement enemy, the Archbishop of Bohemia, had died a sudden, tragic death. And the Archbishop's plot to silence his preaching and to excommunicate him had quickly faltered and failed. Without the Archbishop to give strength to his small enemies, the local priests, and to spark any more attacks from the Pope, it had seemed as if John Huss could enjoy his peace. But such a short-lived peace. A seller of indulgences arrived in the city of Prague, and John Huss didn't wait a week to take up the cudgels against him. Today, the long corridor of the hall of the University of Prague is crowded with scholarly men on their way to an important task. And John Huss, leaning against a marble pillar, watches them with a satisfied smile. For it is he who dared to call for debate on the sale of indulgences. Now, turning his head, he sees striding toward him, black robe flapping at every step, his good friend Jerome.
1: Ah, Jerome.
2: Am I late? Ran halfway from the marketplace.
1: Oh, there's ample time. But would you mind your hair? It's hanging half over your face. Gives you rather the look of a wild bulldog. Hardly the thing for a scholarly.
2: Today I am a wild bulldog. Wait till these sleepy-eyed professors hear me growl.
1: Oh, Jerome, today of all days.
2: And bite. When I get angry, I bite. Jan, did you know?
1: This is no time for jesting, Jerome.
2: Who's jesting?
1: This debate about indulgences, it's a serious...
2: Serious matter. That's why we need fangs for tongues today.
1: No, we need Christian love and forbearance for churlish tempers, Jerome.
2: A quick mind and a churlish temper is not the same. Someday you'll admit that.
1: We must not lose our heads. Too much is at stake.
2: Our skin?
1: We must convince every clergyman in Prague. Selling indulgences is wrong. Not in my sight, in God's. It robs the people, it pollutes the church.
2: Wait, you're not debating me.
1: Sometimes, Jerome, though you see eye to eye with me, sometimes I think I am fighting you.
2: Well, think of me once in a while. Maybe I fight your timid, gentle ways just as much. Jan, this is foolish.
1: We've too much at stake.
2: To bicker at each other. Come on, let's go in.
1: Wait. Give me your word, Jerome.
2: That I won't bite? I swear it. Come.
1: One more thing you should know. Stephen Paulette is here.
2: Our friend. This is good?
1: From the way he looked at the floor when he said good morning to me. It's bad, Jerome. Very bad.
2: Oh, the puny coward. Ever since he got roughed up at Pisa, he's looked east and west before he nods to me.
1: He was my friend. He might debate on...
2: Our side? Not unless we hold a club stronger than the Pope's club.
1: And we wouldn't. Still, Paulette's may surprise us.
2: Not the way you think. Don't trust that palpitating little Peter, Jan. I warn you.
3: A king has the right to wage wars, but not a pope nor a bishop.
4: Never, Jan Hus?
3: Never, Brother Paulette, under no condition. I declare that flatly.
4: A highly dangerous position, and entirely wrong. I'm sure most of the gentlemen here today would back me up.
2: If they didn't, you wouldn't dare say it.
4: Did you speak, Jerome? Suppose you let us hear how you back up your statement, Jan Hus.
3: By the word of God itself.
4: Well?
3: Christ himself disapproved of using violence in matters of religion. Remember his betrayal by Judas?
4: I believe, Jan Hus, and I speak for all of us gathered here, that we are as well grounded in Bible knowledge as you.
3: Well, then, you remember Peter slashed off a soldier's ear, and Christ healed it.
4: Wait.
3: That is not all. Who was it that prayed, Father, forgive them, for they know not what they do?
4: We all know who's, but...
3: So I say, if the Pope wants to overcome his enemies, let him do as Christ did. Let him pray.
4: May I pose a question for some of the group here with me? This is your argument, Jan Hus, against selling indulgences in Prague?
3: It is one argument. The Pope sells indulgences to raise money for war. For the Pope to fight is wrong. Therefore...
2: Are you deaf and dumb besides, Paulette?
4: Now look here.
2: Why should I look? To see if somebody is waiting to bludgeon me from behind? Doesn't frighten me, Paulette, as it did you. Killing men because you're greedy for land is wrong. That's what Pope John does. Every man here knows...
4: You're wrong. You speak against the
2: Pope. Most powerful man in the world, eh? Still not scared to say it. Listen to me. I am only half done.
1: Jerome, please.
2: Stop tugging at my robe, Jan Hus. I will be heard.
5: Go ahead, speak.
2: Selling indulgences for war is wrong, yes. But selling indulgences at all is wrong.
3: You see, it is this way. Christ said, freely ye have received, freely give. To ask for money, to beg...
2: Is simony.
4: You dare to use that word about the Pope?
2: I do. Dare to say even more. Even go to Pisa and say it, Stephen Paulette. What do you think of that? Listen to me. I say selling indulgences is simony. And the Pope says it's right and just. And some say the Pope is infallible. I say he isn't. Say he's infallible, and what do you have? A Pope equal to Christ himself.
3: Jerome, you've said enough.
2: Christ would never sell indulgences. Not one. There's your debate. Obey a single human man, or obey the Lord of all creation. What do you say?
6: We choose Christ. That's
7: it. Why say more?
3: The debate is over.
7: Jerome won it.
2: No, not me.
7: Let's carry him to the marketplace.
3: Show the city who fights for God.
2: Wait, put me down.
7: Up on our shoulders.
3: To the marketplace.
7: Through the streets.
2: No, not me. It was Jan Hus.
7: We want Jerome.
2: It was all Jan Hus. I lost my temper. That's all I did.
3: We want Jerome.
7: To market we go.
6: Yes, go.
2: All right, to market we go. Goodbye, Paulette. Don't go home by way of Pisa.
0: A noisy, rollicking procession to the marketplace. Jerome on the shoulders of the crowd, followed by a wagon carrying two men, each with a papal bull hanging ridiculously from his neck by a ribbon. Behind a great throng of men armed with swords and clubs. Through the marketplace, on to the Archbishop's palace for one long, angry roar. And back to the marketplace, where a funeral pyre is built and the papal bulls burn. The debate is over. Or is it? That's what John Hus asks, as he thinks over Jerome's hot-headedness and realizes that at this very minute, the debate is still being fought in churches all over Prague. For example, in one grand cathedral...
8: Take hold of the privilege of giving money to this blessed venture of our church and gain for yourself indulgence for the sin you commit unknowingly or unwillingly against God himself.
9: Be we able to buy indulgences?
8: You do not buy them, my good man. You make a contribution.
9: But you need coin for them, don't you?
8: No, to be sure, but...
9: Be it all right to give our coin, give it for this war, I mean?
8: All right. My good man, of course. One of the richest privileges on this earth is yours when you help buy arms for a holy war.
9: But Magister Jan Hus, him that's over to Bethlehem Chapel, he says no war is holy.
8: Don't worry what he said. He's wrong.
9: But they said...
8: They won't say much longer. We'll silence their lying mouths, even if we have to burn down Bethlehem Chapel and murder every one of those heretics.
0: But, on the other hand, in even grander cathedrals...
4: To exchange money for an indulgence or forgiveness of sin is right in God's sight.
8: You lie. That is false. False, do you hear? Magister Jan Hus himself has told me.
0: And on the very same morning, in another cathedral across town.
5: God himself would tell you that forgiveness of sin can be paid for by your contribution to the holy war.
10: You lie! That's false! False! Magister Jan Hus has told me!
11: You lie! All that is false! False, do you hear? Magister Jan Hus himself has told me!
3: Come in. Come in before you break the door down.
12: Magister Hus.
3: Well, well, come in, young man. Here, drip some of the storm on my hearth, not over my floor.
12: They said you'd be in your library.
3: And I am. Here, on the hearth.
12: They took him and they flogged him.
3: What? Who?
12: They did. Oh, I saw him. Just for speaking out in church, Magister Hus.
3: Now, let's get our breath. Who spoke out?
12: Three men. Young fellows they were. Not in the same church, neither. But it was all this morning. Some say it was made up that way, that you made it up.
3: I don't even know what you're talking about. What happened?
12: Well, I got my wind now. It's like this. Three men, they stood up in churches and told the priest he was lying.
3: They what?
12: Because of the indulgences it was. The priest was selling them. Well, there was three priests, actually, and...
3: And three men in three different churches. I see.
12: And then the crowd took them and dragged them down the aisle and flogged them.
3: In all the churches?
12: Yeah, and...
3: Where are they now?
12: Oh, that's what I came for. In the town hall.
3: Town hall?
12: The crowd says the magistrate has to decide.
3: Decide? Decide what?
12: Decide what's going to be done with them. Whether they're going to be hung or not.
3: Hung? Not if I have anything
12: to say. That's
3: what
12: everybody's saying, Magister Hus. So you got to come with me down to town hall. They told me to fetch you. There's a crowd waiting there, waiting for you to come and save those men.

And so we conclude Chapter 16 in the transcribed story of John Huth's Gentle Zealot. This is another in the series of Stories of Great Christians, which come to you from the radio studios of the Moody Bible Institute in Chicago.

You know, some of the fondest memories of my childhood were woven around supper time. When Mom would come to the back steps of the old home place and she'd say, "Come on in, son, it's supper time." Oh my, but how I'd love to hear those words once more. But you know, for me, time has woven the realization of a truth that's even more thrilling. And that's when the Lord comes to the portals of heaven and says, "Come on home, for it's supper time." And we'll be gathered around the table with the Lord Himself for the greatest supper time of them all.

It was on June the 10th, 1935, that Alcoholics Anonymous was founded, a group dedicated to helping people beat alcohol addiction. Key to the 12 steps of the AA program is acknowledging one's own inability to beat alcohol and trusting in a higher power to enable that to happen. And while AA doesn't tell you who that higher power should be, the Christian recognizes that you can't conquer your own sin issues, but that God can. Jude 24 says, "Now unto him that is able to keep you from falling." God does more than promise to forgive you. He'll do that and cleanse you and work in your life so that you don't need to be the slave of sin. The gospel provides for your complete recovery from the power of darkness. Give God permission to work in your life and he'll do more than you ever thought was possible. You can live a new life in Jesus. John Bradshaw, It Is Written.

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1: It's been 2,000 years since the glorious light of the cross illuminated a world veiled in darkness and confusion about the character of God. And still today, the greatest need of mankind is a revelation of God's love as revealed in the life of Christ. Amazing Facts presents the Everlasting Gospel with Pastor Doug Batchelor. Coming to you each week from Sacramento Central Church in sunny California. 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
2: Happy Sabbath. I'd like to say good morning to everybody. And glad that you're here. Again, I always want to welcome visitors. We always have a nice sprinkling of visitors, and we're delighted that you've chosen to worship with us here at Sacramento Central. And I hope that you'll find that we're friendly and that this service will be a blessing for you. Today we're continuing our study in the life of Joshua. And it's Joshua Part 3, and in case you're wondering, we'll probably have four parts in this study. Joshua Part 3, Covenant and Conquest, is our title for today's segment of our study. Now, we're going to be dealing with the subject of the walls of Jericho in particular. And when we think about something such as the walls, I can't help but think about the Great Wall of China. Had read about it many times before, and I did several amazing facts relating to the Great Wall of China, built about 2,000 years ago. They started, covers a span of about 1,500 miles. Imagine that, just one wall that would reach from Sacramento to St. Louis. That's about the distance of the Pony Express ride they used to have over that same course, or from Miami to Maine. I understand now with satellite technology, they've been able to detect as much as 600 miles of additional wall they had not seen before, looking down from space with their special cameras that had somewhat eroded. An incredible human feat. It would have cost more than our entire national budget for the United States interstate system to be able to rebuild those walls today. Billions. Someone said $316 billion they spent on that Great Wall. Now, when we think of walls, walls are usually there to keep an enemy out. And, of course, the walls of China, the Great Wall of China, was built to keep out the Mongol raiders. I remember when Karen and I and the boys, a little more than a year ago, went to China, and we first started up the Great Wall. There were thousands of people there, but we wanted to see how far it really went. And so we went up this one section, and we finally got to the place where there were absolutely no tourists there. And it's kind of fun to think, here we are in China, and there's no people. And we're on the Great Wall. But we did finally have to get down to where the people were to get someone to take a picture of the family. And it just was mind-boggling. And we were looking at just a little section that had been restored, how big it was. As the children of Israel were preparing to enter the Promised Land, there was a city that was especially known for its walls, and it was the city of Jericho. These tremendous fortifications were there, and it represented the beachhead to get into the city. When you go to France, if you go to Normandy, still today on the coastline of Normandy, you can see the bunkers that the Germans had built to try to repel an invasion. And even though they're about 60 years old now, because they were concrete, they're still there. Up at a high point in those fortifications, it looked like there was no way to get into the coast. And it was through actually a series of miracles that the D-Day invasion was a success. Weather was working in their favor, and Rommel's wife had a birthday, so he left the front lines. A lot of things contributed to that. In the same way, when the children of Israel looked at the walls of Jericho, they knew they were going to need divine aid to conquer this city. Jericho represented a fortress of evil that blocked the way to the Promised Land. Now, it is very important for us to be studying this subject, because the Bible tells us that 1 Corinthians 10, verse 11, all these things, speaking of the children of Israel, all these things happened to them for examples, and they are written for our admonition. And of all the Old Testament stories that we could be studying, the story of Joshua is of great relevance. Why? Because Joshua and his experiences will be repeated as God's people enter the Promised Land. Joshua and what the children of Israel went through just prior to crossing the Jordan and taking the Promised Land, those things will be symbolically repeated by you as we prepare to be led by our Joshua into God's Promised Land. Can you see that there is some parallels there, and this is a very relevant study for us? Question is there a Jericho that is blocking your access to Canaan? Does the devil have a pagan fortress in your life that you have felt it is impossible to overcome? I'm not going to ask for a show of hands, but I want you to be praying that God's Spirit will speak to you. Is there some pagan fortress that the devil has possession of in your line, in your life, that stands as an obstacle to your entering the Promised Land? Would you like to see that fortress overcome? Would you like to see it conquered? Would you like to experience victory so that you can have that access? Well, it's going to take a miracle, because when the devil builds a fortress, it has high walls. Now, we've got to go back to chapter 5 of Joshua, really, to get the full scope of this story. And I'm going to begin with verse 1. And our study today will take us through chapter 5 and 6, and we'll stop there. So it was, verse 1, chapter 5, Joshua, so it was that when all the kings of the Amorites, who were on the west side of the Jordan, and all the kings of the Canaanites, who were by the sea, heard that the Lord had dried up the waters of the Jordan from before the children of Israel until we had crossed over, their heart melted, and there was no more spirit in them any longer because of the children of Israel. Now, when we left our story last time, God miraculously parted the Jordan River. Remember, the priests put their feet in the waters, the water stopped, they crossed over and made it safely to the other side. A mile and a half away was the city of Jericho. From their walls, they saw this miracle, the word of this incredible miracle, supernatural evidence of God's blessing spread all throughout the Promised Land. If you were a Canaanite or a Perizzite or an Amorite and you were living in the Promised Land, would it make you nervous to know how God was with the Israelites and they were coming to evict you? I'd be a little nervous. Now, it goes through a course of three things that happen that sort of prepare them for Jericho. We're going to look at those things quickly. They reinstituted circumcision. There was a consecration and a circumcision that took place. Look at verse 2. At that time the Lord said to Joshua, make flint knives for yourselves and circumcise the sons of Israel again the second time. Now, why is he saying the second time? Well, evidently, and the scholars can't prove this, but they have to surmise a little bit. When Moses and Aaron first met with the children of Israel and said, look, God is going to do great things for you, consecrate yourselves to the Lord, that at that time they were told to reinstitute the ceremony of circumcision God had given to Abraham. During the time of slavery, they had become negligent about the covenants and the ceremonies God had given to them. And so before they began to see God's miracles of deliverance, they needed to reconsecrate themselves, and so they began to recircumcise their sons back in that time. So here we are 40 years later. When they disobeyed the Lord at Kadesh, remember when the spies came back? Joshua said, we can make it with Caleb. The other said, we can't. Because of their unbelief, they wandered 40 years. During that point, when God put a curse on them to wander, they had not circumcised their sons or celebrated the Passover for 40 years. Now they have crossed over into the Promised Land. They're preparing to go into battle against their enemies. They need to return to complete obedience. If God is going to work miracles for you, there needs to be a complete consecration to known duties. I want to say it again, because it's a very important point. Some of you have been praying for miracles and nothing's happening. Do everything you know how to do, to follow everything you know you should follow. When Moses, just as a case in point to prove this, when Moses was on his way to first meet with Pharaoh to be the great liberator of God's people, Moses, burning bush, God spoke to him, told him what to do, where to go, but he wasn't quite ready yet. You know what happened? You read in Exodus 4:24, I get questions on this all the time. People say, what is going on here? Exodus 4:24, it came to pass on the way at the encampment, the inn. They're on the way back to the promised land, Moses with his wife Zipporah, and he's going to meet Aaron, the plagues, the miracles, the great Exodus. Before that happens, this is between the burning bush and the great deliverance, God meets him on the way and sought to kill him. An angel of judgment stood in his path. Then Zipporah, his wife, took a sharp stone. You notice these aren't iron knives. They use stone knives for circumcision. And I don't want to take this too far except to say one of our friends found an old flint arrowhead on our property. I keep it in the desk drawer up there in Covelo. It is like a razor, even though it must be hundreds of years old. They found it just protected like a serrated razor's edge. It is extremely sharp. Don't think that this would have been crude. It was extremely sharp. For some reason, even the Egyptians, when they embalmed bodies, they did not use the iron or bronze knives they had. They used stone. They felt that it was sacred to use stone when cutting flesh. And I'm not sure for all of the reasons for that. But Zipporah, Moses' wife, takes a sharp stone and cuts the foreskin of her son. Evidently, they had neglected to circumcise one of their sons, and Moses and Zipporah were disagreeing on this. Maybe she thought it was barbaric, and he said, I should, but he was going along with what his wife said and said, oh, well, all right. And the angel said, look, you're the priest of this family, and if you're not going to follow me, how are you going to lead these people? If you can't be a leader in your own family, how are you going to lead these people? So finally, Moses stopped and he said, look, God's going to not let me go any farther. There's an angel of judgment here. We must obey him. And so she grudgingly followed through with the circumcision and said, you're a bloody man. In other words, this is a barbaric practice. I don't understand it. That's what people say about Passover. Killing animals, a sacrificial system. Why, it's barbaric. The cross is barbaric too. Blood for sin is barbaric. But if God says this is his law, it's his law. And he wants us to follow these known duties. Now, what does that mean for us today? First of all, if you want to see great miracles of deliverance and victory, and if you want to see the walls come down, follow the requirements that God has revealed to you. If you're willing to do what God has told you to do, you open the way for him to do more. He can work miracles for you, but if you're being inconsistent in following what God has revealed to you, then there are limits in what God can do for you. Now, he had parted the Jordan River for them, but he had not brought down the walls of Jericho. He said, I brought you into the promised land. Before I can give you victory, you must in every area be consecrated. They were to renew the covenant. For us, you read in Romans 2:29, and there's a lot I could read in the New Testament about the spiritual dimension of circumcision. He is a Jew who is one inwardly, and circumcision is that of the heart in the spirit, not in the letter. Even Moses in the Old Testament said, circumcise therefore the foreskins of your heart. In other words, there was to be a cutting away of the carnal nature, being willing to be led by the spirit and not the flesh, being sensitive to the leading of God's spirit. That's what all of this entails. And so that's a New Testament equivalent of it. Have we allowed the Lord to say we're not going to live by the flesh, but we're going to live by the Spirit? The things that are distracting us from following Jesus all the way, having a tender heart rather than a stony heart, that's what this means. In Colossians chapter 2, verse 11, in whom you also are circumcised with a circumcision made without hands. It's not the physical one. In putting off the body the sins of the flesh by the circumcision of Christ. You know, it's interesting here that with Moses, after he crossed the Red Sea and he circumcised on his way back to Egypt, circumcised his son, crossed the Red Sea, had the Passover, then God works these miracles of deliverance for him. The same events that preceded the great Exodus deliverance preceded the great conquest of Canaan. The next thing, they renewed the covenant. Now we're in chapter 5, verse 10. And the children of Israel encamped in Gilgal, and they kept the Passover on the 14th day of the month, as they were supposed to, at even on the plains of Jericho. Here they are. They're on the plains. They're ready to take possession of the promised land, and they now keep the Passover again. They sacrifice a Passover lamb. Was there a great deliverance, and was there a Passover kept back in Exodus before God worked incredible miracles for them? What's the equivalent of the Passover for us? At the Last Supper, Jesus renewed the covenant with his people. He said, Jesus is the Passover lamb. When we celebrate the Lord's Supper, he said, I've longed to eat this Passover with you. It's a symbol for Jesus, the lamb, the blood of the lamb, the blood on the door. This whole covenant symbolized that their sins were going to be under the blood, that the angel of judgment was passing by. All of these nations in the promised land were about to be destroyed or evicted. They were under judgment. But Israel was going to be blessed. What made the difference? Israel was under the blood of the lamb. They were not. What was it that brought the disaster on the Egyptians, and especially the firstborn? Those who were in the house without the blood, the firstborn perished. There was judgment. If we want our homes to be blessed, and if we want to be prepared for that miracle, we need to have the circumcision of the heart. We need to have the Passover lamb and be under the blood and be prepared for this great entrance into the promised land. So they renewed the Passover. They recircumcised the males, and that would be all the way from 8 days up until 40. Keep in mind, everyone over 40 was circumcised before they left Egypt. And then something else happened that probably was a little bit unnerving for them. For the first time in 40 years, a generation that could never forget, the manna ceased. Read this here in Joshua chapter 5, verse 12. Then the manna ceased on that day after they had eaten the produce of the land. And the children of Israel no longer had manna, but they ate the food of the land of Canaan that year. Now, also keep in mind, it said the Passover was kept in the spring. This was the time for the first harvest. There's an abundance of wheat and grain in the fields from the winter crop. And so they began to, as they crossed over the Jordan, all of the... Oh, I probably ought to read chapter 6 just to give you the context here. Look at chapter 6 of Joshua, verse 1. Now Jericho was securely shut up because of the children of Israel. None went out and came in. Did you see that? So after they crossed the Jordan, these pagan cities sequestered themselves. Well, they had all these farms that were outside the city. And so the children of Israel, basically, they just went roaming through all of the farms in these countryside and vineyards and things, and they're gleaning all they want. And so as they began to do that, God said, look, I gave you manna as an emergency precaution to sustain you in the wilderness. You are now in the promised land. You don't need it anymore.

Isn't that what you mean? No, he's practical. Now, but think about what this might have meant for them. You've got a generation that never remembers waking up, not finding manna, except on Sabbath. It fell 6 days a week, but there was none on Sabbath. They get twice as much on Friday. Now, for the first time on a weekday, they wake up, no manna. Now they're really trusting on the Lord, and they realize, look, there's no turning back to the wilderness. The Jordan River is closed back up. The manna has stopped falling. God is, look, I brought you here, and I expect you to live here and flourish here. You need to conquer these nations if you're going to keep eating here. Can you understand the message that God was giving them? He's basically saying, there's no turning back now. The manna's gone. You're not going to live in the desert anymore. You're going to have to conquer the promised land. Verse 13. And it came to pass when Joshua was by Jericho that he lifted his eyes. Lifting his eyes means he may have been kneeling down praying. Could have been from the hilltop looking down. And he looked, and behold, a man. It seemed to come out of nowhere. And it stood opposite him. He's standing right there on by him with his sword drawn in his hand. Now I want to pause here. What does that mean? I can think of three times in the Bible where you see this angelic, and I think everyone here knows it was not a normal man. We'll get to that in a moment. Three times in the Bible where you see some angelic creature with not just a sword, but a drawn sword. Why do you draw your sword? Because you're getting ready to use it. Isn't that right? Is that too complicated? How many of you remember when Balaam was going the wrong way? God had told him not to go, and he insisted in going. And you read in Numbers 22:23, now the donkey saw the angel of the Lord standing in the way with his drawn sword in his hand. And the donkey turned out of the way. Finally, Balaam, when he had his eyes open and he saw what the donkey saw, it says, and he bowed his head and he fell flat on his face. Then you can read where King David, because of bad behavior, an angel of judgment was going through Israel. And David lifted his eyes and he saw the angel of the Lord standing between heaven and earth, having in his hand a drawn sword stretched over Jerusalem. So David and the elders, clothed in sackcloth, fell on their faces. Don't forget this. Drawn sword, impending judgment. You better get down and humble yourself. Now, who does Joshua see? He sees this individual with a drawn sword. And he says to him, are you for us or for our enemies? You know, he's a majestic being. He's fit in the regalia of a warrior. Maybe it was a little different than what Israel normally wore. And he's saying, who are you? Joshua's not afraid. It's interesting. And it's almost like Jesus said, he that is not with me is against me. Joshua, our Joshua, that's what he says. Are you with me or against me? Joshua in the Old Testament says, are you for us or are you for our enemies? There's no neutral territory in this ground. You're with us or you're against us. Before we get to the last days, everybody is going to be off the fence. You're either going to be sealed with the seal of God or worshiping the beast and receiving his mark, worshiping his image. You're going to hear Joshua say, are you for us or are you for our enemies? You cannot play the middle ground in this battle between good and evil. And so he answers in verse 14 and he says, no, I'm not against you, but as commander of the army of the Lord, I have now come. And he's not even saying, Joshua, I'm the commander of your forces. I'm the commander of the forces that are helping your forces. You know, the Bible refers to the Lord as the Lord of Sabaoth. That's not Sabbath, Sabaoth. And it means the Lord of hosts, the Lord of armies. God has his army in heaven. Now, this is a very unique experience in the Bible. You know why? He reveals himself as the commander of God's armies. But what you have here is a picture of a mirror. You have the most vivid example in the Bible of the type meeting the anti-type. Two Joshuas meet. Who is this commander of the Lord's army? It's Jesus. Joshua on earth is meeting our Joshua or Jesus. And the commander of the earthly Israel is meeting the commander of the heavenly Israel, the spiritual Israel. And you've got this type who is meeting antitype. It is a very

Interesting meeting. They've both got their armor. They've both got their swords. One is going to be conquering the earthly Jericho. The other is going to conquer the spiritual Jericho in the great controversy. And so it's, what a meeting. That would have been something to see. And one bows before the other. Notice, and Joshua, oh, matter of fact, wait, I want to read this to you right out of the Bible. We're back in chapter 5. And in verse 14, he says, "But as commander of the army of the Lord I have come," and Joshua fell on his face to the earth and worshipped him. Now, you notice three times I've shown you, drawn sword, you better get on your face. Balaam knew better. David and the elders knew better. Even Joshua, the general of God's people, gets on his face before this individual. He worships him. Not only does he say that, he says, "What does my Lord say to his servant?" And the commander of the Lord's army said, "Take your sandals off your feet. The place where you stand is holy." All of the things that happened to Moses prior to the great Exodus happen again as they get ready 40 years later to enter the promised land. Circumcision, Passover, a divine meeting with God the Son, taking your shoes off your feet for His holy ground, and He's in a posture of worship. Who do we worship only? Only God. So this commander of God's army is the Lord. Does that make sense? It's the Lord Jesus. So, now he's saying, "Lord, what do you want me to do?" As you begin chapter 6, it's telling us what God says to Joshua. So let's begin chapter 6, verse 1. I've mentioned already that he said Jericho was securely shut up. Everyone is blockaded in the city. They're preparing for a siege. None went out or came in. And the Lord, this is during this meeting where God's general is talking to Joshua, he says to Joshua, "See, I have given Jericho into your hand." He's saying, "Conquer Jericho. This is your next step." And Joshua's bowing before him, asking for this instruction. "See, I've given Jericho into your hand," just like when God said to Moses, "I've given Pharaoh into your hand. I've given the children of Israel to you." Look at what happens when we consecrate ourselves to God, celebrating the Passover, trusting in God's provision. They renewed the circumcision, bowed down and humbled himself before God. Then God reveals His will. Have some of you wanted to know God's will? Have you wanted to see how to get the victory? You consecrate yourself the way the children of Israel did, and you'll see the walls of Jericho come down. In chapter, what happens here in chapter 5 and the first part of chapter 6? Recognize that which is holy. Worship God. Joshua here is worshiping God. Wonderful things happen when you follow those steps. The Lord said, "I've given Jericho into your hand, and its king," that means the devil will be overthrown, "and its mighty men," the minions of the devil or the demons that hassle you. "You shall march around the city, all you men of war. You shall go around the city once. This you will do 6 days. And 7 priests shall bear 7 trumpets of ram's horn before the ark. But the 7th day you will march around the city 7 times, and the priests will blow the trumpets." Now, I have asked people 1,000 times, how many times did the children of Israel march around Jericho? And if you catch people without their Bibles open in a crowd, you know what they all say? 7 times. It's not what it says. If you do the math, how many times did they march around Jericho? What is 7 plus 6? 13 times. How many were at the Last Supper? 13. I'm not trying to... I know you thought that was an unlucky number. But biblically, it's a symbol for the 12 apostles and their leadership. When they marched around Jericho, they were to take the ark with them. The ark was carried by how many priests? There were 3 priests on each pole, 4 poles. The poles went all the way through. 12 priests, isn't that right? Led by Joshua. How many? 13. Isn't that interesting? And then, in addition to that, they had 7 priests blowing trumpets. So 7 and 13 is how many? 20. So you've got this leading procession of 20 that are marching around the city. You got the 12 priests and Joshua. They had the 12 apostles and Jesus. Isn't that interesting? You see all the parallels that are here? This is so exciting to me. It just shows that God knows all things and they're all in His hand. And these 7 priests will bear the 7 trumpets of ram's horn before the ark.
But the seventh day you'll march around the city seven times. And that's not talking about the seventh day of the week. Some people say, on the Sabbath day, they march around the city seven times and then smothered the people of Jericho? That doesn't sound very Sabbath-like. Now, how this happened, there's a couple of different ways, and I probably will address it to now, and then I'll back up and explain more about the battle. One of two things happened. Either they marched around the city 6 days, they rested the Sabbath, and then the seventh day of marching, which would have been the first day of the week, they took it. That's what I'm inclined to believe. It's not talking about 7 days sequentially. It's saying the seventh day of marching. It leaves out what happened on the Sabbath. It could be that one of the 6 days they went around the city one time was the seventh day Sabbath. Well, what did they do that day? They marched quietly around the city. They didn't fight. The trumpets blew. They didn't even speak. They were commanded to be silent, and they went back to the camp. Well, if God tells you to do that on the Sabbath, you do it. It's not hardly working. So we don't know exactly how that fit in. I'm inclined to think they marched around the city 6 days, they rested, and then on the first day of the week, the seventh day of marching, that's when God gave them the victory. That's when the Holy Spirit was poured out too, wasn't it? You know, Holy Spirit was poured out on the first day of the week. I'm not trying to make a case for Sunday here, but it was after the Sabbath that these things happened. God began his new work. All right, let's keep going here. I want to go back and piece by piece look at what's happening. God's now told them that they are to overcome the walls of Jericho. I took this picture from ancient Syria, this fortification here, because it's a very ancient fortification. Just to give you an idea, the walls of Jericho were very high. A matter of fact, if you've got your Bibles, turn with me and look at Deuteronomy chapter 9, verse 1. Don't lose your place in Joshua, but Deuteronomy 9, verse 1. Moses is, before he dies, reciting to the children of Israel how they're going to get the victory. And he says, "Hear, O Israel, you are to cross over the Jordan today and go in to dispossess nations greater and mightier than yourself." By the way, some of you have thought, how can I ever overcome the fortresses the devil has in my life? They are great. They are mighty. But by God's power, you can do it. Listen to what it says in Deuteronomy 9, verse 1. "Greater and mightier than yourself, cities great and fortified up to heaven." The walls were fortified up to the sky. He was especially talking about Jericho. Walls that reach up to heaven. So the walls of Jericho were very high, and it was very difficult to penetrate them because there was a rampart that went around the city as well as the inner wall. Now, several things are happening here in fighting the walls of Jericho. Humanly speaking, it was impregnable. It was a bulwark that could not be overcome. What was to go around the city? First it said, you'll take the priests. Okay? You got 19 priests. Seven of them are on ram's horn. What are the priests today? We're talking about how our Joshua is going to lead us into the promised land. So let's look at this. Is there a modern equivalent for the priests today? Exodus 19:6, in case you're wondering, the priests were not just a caste within Israel. Even Moses said, "All of Israel, you will be to me a kingdom of priests and a holy nation." All of us are to be priests and make atonement and bring people to God. The work of the priest was to teach the word, to offer sacrifice, to intercede. Revelation 1 verse 6, you might write some of these down. "And he has made us," this is New Testament now, "God has made us a kingdom of priests to his God and Father. To him be glory and dominion forever and ever." 2 Peter 2 verse 5, "You also as living stones are being built up a spiritual house, a holy priesthood, to offer up spiritual sacrifices acceptable to God through Jesus Christ." All right, if we're going to get victories for Christ again, by the way, this world is the territory of an enemy king. Just as our Joshua, when he entered the promised land, they were invading enemy territory. The land belonged to them, but it had been kidnapped by Canaanites. Who made this world? Jesus did. Has it been invaded by an enemy? Didn't Jesus even refer to the devil as the prince of this world? He's the king of this world.
Most of the people in the world recognize him. The majority by far serve him. So if you and I are going to go forth conquering for Christ, what does that mean? Winning souls for Christ. If we're going to do that, we've got to go out as his priests. What was their weapon that they used? What were the priests carrying? A couple of things. What's mentioned? They bore the ark. 12 of them bore the ark. What's the ark? A golden box. Is that our power? What was in the ark? The Ten Commandments were in the inside, and the law of Moses, the Word of God, the Torah, was in a pocket on the outside. They were carrying the Word of God with them. That ark is a very important symbol for the Word of God. Joshua chapter 6, verse 6, Joshua the son of Nun called the priests and said to them, "Take up the ark of the covenant and let seven priests bear seven trumpets of ram horns before the ark of the Lord." So, what is going to give us power to bring down the walls of Jericho? The Word of God. Now, not only are we a priesthood, what are the priests to carry? The Word of God. What gives us power? The Word of God. More than that, they had seven what? Seven trumpets. You still with me? Isaiah 58. What is that trumpet? Verse 1. "Cry aloud, spare not. Lift up your voice like a trumpet. Tell my people their transgression and the house of Jacob their sins." Why? Because when we hear about sin, we go to Jesus for salvation. So people are to talk about sin and salvation. Isaiah was a prophet. He was to lift up his voice. What do prophets say? The Word of God. Like what? Like a trumpet. That's what I try to do every Sabbath morning, several times in between, is to proclaim the Word of God. This is what brings down the fortifications of the devil. You remember the scripture reading? The weapons of our warfare are not carnal, but they're mighty to bringing down the fortifications of the enemy. I'm not done. Ezekiel 33, verse 6, talking about the trumpets. "But if the watchman sees the sword coming," watchman on the walls sees an army coming, "and does not blow the trumpet, and the people are not warned, I'll require the blood of those people at the watchman's hand." Do you know something the world doesn't know? Do you know something as a Christian the world does not know? Do you know something about the priorities, what really matters, what's going to last that the world doesn't know? I think you do. And we've got a responsibility not to put our light under a bush, but to let our trumpet blast and let people know what the truth is. The Word of God is this trumpet. Now, how can you read Joshua's story in chapter 6 about seven trumpets and not hear echoes from Revelation? Type in to your computer, I'm assuming you got a Bible program, type in seven trumpets. It's going to appear two places. It's going to appear in Revelation, and it's going to appear in Joshua chapter 6. Does the Bible tell us before our Jesus, our Joshua, comes back that seven trumpets are blown by these angels? I think there's a parallel there, friends. Revelation 8, verse 2. "And I saw seven angels stand before God, and to them were given seven trumpets." This is happening just before Jesus comes to take the world back, just like Joshua came to take the promised land back. It had once belonged to Abraham, but they lost it because they had wandered into Egypt. Revelation 11, verse 15. "Then the seventh angel sounded, and there were loud voices in heaven, saying, the kingdom of this world has become the kingdom of our Lord and his Christ." Now, I've got to be real careful what I say here so I'm not misunderstood. People are probably going to take my sermon and they're going to edit it and just take one section out of context and get me in trouble. I can't help that. You can make a person say anything if you do that. But I want you to hear carefully. I believe firmly in the historic interpretation of prophecy. I believe those seven trumpets in Revelation represent the military history of the church from the first coming to the second coming. Seven churches, Revelation chapter 2 and 3, represent the religious history, covering the religious history from the first coming to the second coming. We're now living in the age of the church of Laodicea. The seven seals represent a political history of the church from the first coming to the second coming. I believe that. But I think there may also be, Pastor Doug doesn't know everything, but I think there may also be a last day fulfillment of those seven trumpets.
I'm not one of these people who thinks that the fiery mountain is a meteor or any of those things, but I'm not sure what the answers are. But in the same way that the sun turning dark, the moon turning to blood, the stars falling from heaven, we know that's happened historically, hasn't it? If you know anything about Seventh-day Adventism 101, you know that. But you know, Revelation says those things happen in quick succession at the second coming. There's a dual fulfillment there. It could be that there's going to be some form of dual fulfillment. When they marched around the cities of Jericho, did it take 2,000 years, or did they do it quickly in 7 days of succession? I think that we're going to see some things happen very quickly, and there could be some parallels. I'm not sure, I'm not dogmatic about this, but I just thought I should share that with you. In Revelation 11, verse 19, the temple of God was opened in heaven after the seventh trumpet is sounded. And the ark of his covenant was seen. When they sounded the seven trumpets on the seventh day here in Joshua, was the ark in their midst? What's in the ark? The law of God. Were they at all bashful about the Ten Commandments when they entered the Promised Land? Or did they have them right out front? The children of Israel, when they entered the Promised Land, were they hiding the Ten Commandments somewhere? Or was it right out front? Will God's church have the Ten Commandments right out front when we enter the Promised Land? Should we be bashful or apologetic about the Ten Commandments? Oh, I heard a sermon this week, a local preacher. He was preaching on the Ten Commandments. That just broke my heart. They're just a mirror. We don't have to keep them. It's just so we can see our sins and go to Jesus. It's not really required that we obey them. And we're not under the law now. We're under grace. And I think that's a doctrine of devils, if ever there was one. And how many times preachers say that? When God says, thou shalt not, is that a suggestion? Is that something we're to say, well, that's, you know, he was having a bad day, and so it was a recommendation, but, you know, nobody's perfect. It's a command. They haven't changed. And when the church of God is apologetic and making excuses about breaking the commands of God, and they're kind of hiding the ark of the covenant, that's really sad. When Jesus comes back, there's going to be a people of Israel, spiritual Israel, is going to be marching with the ark right out front. They're not going to be apologizing for it and for the law of God. But there's still more happening here. So these things are parallels for us. Now, they had ram's horns. Those ram's horns, where a horn in the Bible was a symbol for power. And if you've ever kept sheep, any of you ever seen these mountain sheep butting each other with their great, big, gnarly, massive horns? They got heads that must be tougher than woodpeckers, because they just, you can hear it across the mountains in the Rockies. We had them when I lived in Tokwitz Canyon. We had these mountain sheep that went up there, and every now and then you'd hear them, ka-ponk, and you hear this big echo through the canyon. Their heads just, bam, they're powerful. It's amazing that they don't take Tylenol when they fight like that during the rutting season. But it was a symbol for the Jews of power. You notice these different powers in the visions of Daniel. One had they have different horns, and it meant their powers, because this was a shepherd economy. That was the power. When they poured the oil of the Holy Spirit on someone and they were anointed as either king or priest, it was a horn filled with oil, because they wanted the power of the Holy Spirit. That horn represented power. So when they are blowing the trumpet with a ram's horn, it represents the power of the Word. The ark, the Word. The priest, the Word. What is it that's bringing down the walls of Jericho, by the way? What did Jesus use to fight the devil in the wilderness? He had one thing. The Word. It is written. That's what defeated the devil and brought down his fortress. You hear me say this all the time, but it's not going to change. Our power as Christians is the Word. It is the Word that will keep us from sin. It is the Word that is going to give us victory. It is the Word that is going to help us conquer and bring others to Christ. It's just being totally saturated and absorbed in every fiber by the Word of God. We are to be living epistles of the Word. That was what went before them when they went into the Promised Land. And it says they shouted. Now, and I want to get into that here. You read in Joshua, after on the seventh day, and I just want to take you back. I don't want to rush through this. Can you imagine being in Jericho at that time? And you see the children of Israel one day, they come out and talk about a somber, they could probably look off the walls. The walls were probably crowded with
thousands of people that were looking down. And historians tell us these walls were massive. It may have been as much as 50 feet wide at the base, 30 feet wide at the top, and this was the inner wall. The outer wall also went around the city. And matter of fact, if there's time, I'll show you some of the archaeology of Jericho. You're in there and you see this army of a million. They come and they quietly, without uttering a word, they march around the city. The priests are intermittently blowing the trumpets as they make one circuit around the city. Their pucker must have been sore after 6 days of doing that, right? That would have been unnerving. And then they go back. They come back the next day, walk around the city. Then on the seventh day, it's like their crescendo is building. Seven times on the seventh day, they go around the city. And Joshua warns them straightly. He says, you don't say a word, and you not to utter a word until I give you the command. That means that God's people are to speak what Christ wants us to speak when Christ wants us to speak. It's not to be ours, it's to be His. And when I tell you, you're to do what? Shout! I was waiting for a chance to say that and wake some of you up. It's in context. And I've often thought, what were they doing when they shouted? Before I answer that, a very similar story. Look at this. 2 Chronicles 13, verse 14 and 15. And when Judah looked around, Judah was at war with Israel. The southern kingdom of Judah, led by Abijah, was at war with Jeroboam. This is not the good, or Jehoshaphat. I'm sorry, Jeroboam was the wicked king of the north. And they're totally surrounded. And when Judah looked around, to their surprise, the battle line was both in the front and in the rear. They're surrounded. It looked hopeless. And what did they do? They cried out to the Lord. The priests sounded the trumpets. The men of Judah gave a shout. And as the men of Judah shouted, it happened that God struck Jeroboam and all of Israel before Abijah and Judah, and they fled. They got the victory when the priests blew the trumpet. The priests were in their midst. They shouted, and they gained the victory. The Lord Himself will descend from heaven with a shout. Now, if I were to ask you to shout at the count of three, I'm not going to do that. It just doesn't sound dignified in church. And I don't want to be misinterpreted for the wrong kind of church. But if I were to ask you to shout that, what would you shout? I mean, how does a person shout? Have you ever shouted at your kids? What do you shout? Their name? Get out of the street? Whatever it is, you know, you usually shout something. I guess there are some people that have like the Marine shout. It's just, hoo-ah, you know, or it doesn't just the noise. But there's only one time in the Bible I thought, what did they shout? And I did a study on what did they shout. There's a prophecy in Zechariah 9:9. Rejoice greatly, O daughter of Zion. Shout, O daughter of Jerusalem. Behold, your king is coming. He's just and lowly, having salvation, lowly, riding upon a donkey. When Jesus fulfilled that prophecy, and He came down into Israel, and the people shouted, you know what they shouted? Hosanna. They shouted, Hosanna. Now, I don't know if that's what Israel shouted. It's a very ancient word, and the word Hosanna is an exclamation of adoration for God. It's a shout of praise. Hosanna. You ever do that? Just, you know, on the spur, say, Hosanna. Hey, maybe you've done a hallelujah. Ever do a hallelujah? You're going to think I'm trying to make you Pentecostal, but I'm just reading the Bible to you here. I think they may have shouted Hosanna, the praise to God. Otherwise, it's just incoherent noise. How much better that there's some meaning to the noise. Now, as they went around the city, the seventh time on the seventh day, and they shouted, the Bible tells us, well, let's go to it. Joshua chapter 6. And they rose early in the morning. And Joshua then gave them instruction. On the seventh day, verse 15, they rose early about the dawning of the day. They marched around the city seven times in the same manner. On that day only, they marched around the city seven times. And the seventh time it was so, when the priest blew the trumpet, that Joshua said to the people, shout, for the Lord has given you the city. And the roar of those million men, plus the trumpets blaring, all went up at one time.
And Joshua said, the city shall be doomed by the Lord to destruction. That's going to happen to this world when our Joshua comes back. And all who are in it, only Rahab, oh, remember her? Only Rahab the harlot shall live. She's mentioned in chapter 2. She and all who are with her in the house, because she hid the messengers we sent. And he goes on to say, you by all means shall keep yourself from the accursed thing, lest you become accursed. This will be part of our study next week. Verse 20, so the people shouted when the priests blew the trumpets. And it happened when the people heard the sound of the trumpet, the people shouted with a great shout. The earth rent with the sound. And the wall fell down flat. Then the people went up into the city, every man straight before him. In other words, the wall just fell down flat and they could just go right into the city. And you can expect the people in the city had no fight left in them. I mean, when they were so... Their nerves were probably a wreck watching this. And then the shout and the walls coming down, you probably figured, look, I'm doomed. There'll be no fight in the lost when Jesus comes either. And they utterly destroyed all that was in the city, both man and woman, young and old, ox and sheep and donkey. With the edge of the sword, it was annihilated. And what's going to happen to all in the world who are not saved? Isn't it going to be a complete destruction? And Joshua said... you know what? I don't want to read that yet. I have a moment here before we're done. Let me read you a little archaeology about Jericho. I was at the ancient city of Jericho, and it's a true story. They know right where it was. It's one of the oldest cities in the world. Throughout the last century, and this is a report by archaeologists that's found in Reasons to Believe, or in Answers in Genesis. Throughout the last century, no less than four separate excavation teams have found remains of a collapsed mud brick wall at the base of a stone retaining wall. Scholars now agree that the wall fell down, but they differ on the date. Bryant Wood and other highly regarded archaeologists date the destruction of the wall at the time of Joshua, about 1400 BC. That would be accurate, probably about 1406. Interestingly, at the north end, now Rahab was going to survive. All of the wall fell, it said, except Rahab's house, which means that one section of the wall survived. Here's a picture on the screen I want to show you of Jericho and archaeology. When they did excavations, evidently it had two walls, a big bulwark, a ramp of earth, and very high walls, and you can get a little perspective there from the size of the people of what that might have looked like. At the north end of the wall, at the tell, that means the hill of Jericho, archaeologists made some astounding discoveries that seemed to relate to Rahab. The German excavation of 1907 through 1909 found that the north part of the wall, the stretch of the lower city, the wall did not fall as everywhere else. A portion of the mud brick wall was still standing. Isn't that interesting? One section was still standing. I don't have time to read all this to you. It says, according to the Bible in Joshua 6, that they burnt the city with fire. They found when they excavated ancient Jericho, the ashes were 3 feet thick. Furthermore, they found their jars were still full of grain. It was not a siege where the people had time to eat their food. It must have been during the harvest. Their jars were still full of grain. And the walls all fell down flat completely around the city. You can read more about this online. It's just it's a very interesting study. But I like what Joshua says here. We're back in chapter 6. He says, now the city is doomed to destruction, except for Rahab. And then it goes on. He says to the young men, in verse 22, go into the harlot's house, and from there bring out the woman and all that she has, as you swore to her. It's not talking about her possessions. What was the all that she had? Her family, the people. And the young men who had been spies, they went and they brought out Rahab, her father, her mother, her brothers, and all that she had. She brought all of her relatives and left them outside the camp of Israel. So they're out there in the desert. And they burned the city and all that was in it with fire. What's going to happen to this world when our Joshua comes? The elements will melt with fervent heat, and the earth and the things that are in it will be what? Burn up. But Rahab and everyone in her house is spared. You know what I think is a great story?
Joshua spared, verse 25, Rahab the harlot and her father's household and all she had. She dwells in Israel to this day because she hid the messengers whom Joshua sent to spy out Jericho. This is a beautiful story. Rahab is something like Mary. Mary had a bad reputation, and yet she found grace from Jesus, and she ends up being the first one to view the resurrection. And she invites Jesus, and she was sister of Martha and Lazarus, and they invited Jesus into their home. And Lazarus is resurrected. They're all spared. There's some parallels there. She ends up becoming a mother in Israel. She marries somebody. You know who I think she married? I think she married one of the spies. Because, I mean, you can just picture it. Joshua says to the two spies, they go find Rahab. You know what she looks like. I don't know. You were there. Bring her out. They bring her out, and she's out, and she's not. What do I do? Well, I'll try and help you out. And I think one of those spies, his name was Salmon, because the Bible says that Salmon married Rahab. The Bible says that. And they had a son whose name was Boaz. And Boaz married Ruth, and she had a son named Obed, who then got married and had a son named Jesse, who then had a son named David. Rahab ends up not only being a mother in Israel, she ends up being a mother of Christ. She becomes one of the ancestors of Jesus. Talk about a wonderful story of grace. You know, this is a parallel of what's happening in the last days. Our Joshua is going to come. Our Lord will descend from heaven with the trump, with a shout. The walls of Jericho are going to fall. Babylon is going to crumble. You notice it says that she was saved out of the destruction. Babylon has fallen. Come out of her, my people, lest you receive of her plagues. God is calling his children out of Babylon. And there are so many parallels for the last days in this story that we can relate to. One of the most beautiful things is, if we just make God and his truth and his word central in our lives, whatever fortress the devil might have in your life, those walls will crumble through the power of our Joshua. Amen. And he can give you the victory, friends. We are soldiers on our way to the promised land. That's good news. And all things are possible, even though it may look hopeless at times, if we put our trust in our general. You want to do that, friends? Yes. The house of Rahab can still stand if we believe in Jesus and we put him before us. Let's pray together. Father in heaven, oh, what a wonderful story. Lord, we thank you and we praise you for the stories that encourage us of victory and conquest. We know that the victory followed consecration, Lord. And I pray that you will circumcise us in our hearts, help us be tender in our conscience, take away the stony hearts out of our flesh, Lord, and give us hearts of flesh. Embed, inscribe the new covenant on our minds. And then, Lord, I pray that we will claim that Passover blood over the doors of our lives and that we can be under the blood. Help us to humble ourselves and bow before you as Joshua did before Joshua, that we might experience victory in our lives. May we surround ourselves with the word, recognizing we are an army of kings and priests, bearing the ark of the Lord, blowing the trumpet, because Jesus is coming soon. Lord, some have come with special needs for special prayer, and I pray whatever the fortress of the devil might have in their life, that you will bring the walls down and give them complete victory, that the old fortifications of the enemy will be left with nothing but rubble and ashes, and that we can move forward and take possession of the promised land. Lord, we know Jesus is coming soon. We want to be found in that house as Rahab and her family that has the covenant token. And I pray that we can find deliverance when our Joshua comes. We know soon we're going to hear that shout and that trumpet blast. I pray we'll be faithful to do everything we can to bring others into this house of salvation to survive your coming. And it's in Christ's name we pray. Amen.

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It was on June the 10th, 1935, that Alcoholics Anonymous was founded, a group dedicated to helping people beat alcohol addiction. Key to the 12 steps of the AA program is acknowledging one's own inability to beat alcohol and trusting in a higher power to enable that to happen. And while AA doesn't tell you who that higher power should be, the Christian recognizes that you can't conquer your own sin issues, but that God can. Jude 24 says, "Now unto him that is able to keep you from falling." God does more than promise to forgive you. He'll do that and cleanse you and work in your life so that you don't need to be the slave of sin. The gospel provides for your complete recovery from the power of darkness. Give God permission to work in your life and he'll do more than you ever thought was possible. You can live a new life in Jesus. John Bradshaw, It Is Written.

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1: 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Food is not only a source of energy for us, it's also a source of healthy pleasure. 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Eating has become something far different, and the result of that shift in perspective can be deadly. Our guest today is director of the Balance Eating Disorder Treatment Center, located in New York City, and she's here to share with us some information and guidance on this topic. 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
2: Thank you so much. It's a pleasure to be joining you today.
1: Now, when does it begin, Melanie? When does someone start viewing food as something that feeds their psyche instead of their physical body?
2: It's a very good question, and we have some information or research that suggests that it starts when we're kids. Because if you think about emotional eating and you think about how we soothe ourselves, and if you think about food being one of the first substances, if you will, that we learn will soothe us and make us feel better. So even as young kids, we can start to distort the relationship with food very unknowingly, of course, but using it for something other than just nourishment.
1: So what do we use it for? Give us some examples of what a young person would find lacking in their life that food seems to fill in.
2: You know, you come home from school, maybe there's been a fight at school, or you're upset about a grade, or, you know, you've fallen out with one of your good friends, you're feeling pretty down. So cookie jar looks pretty good, and you can find yourself overeating out of comfort, what we would call comfort eating, even as a youngster. So, and often that comfort eating is also reflected in the family unit. So all of us, I think, to some degree might find ourselves comfort eating to a certain degree, and that there's a normality in that. But this is what we find over time. This can be taken to a whole other level, and then kids can end up with what we call actually binge eating or compulsive overeating.
1: Now, correct me if I'm wrong here, Melanie, but I've never heard someone say that I came home from work and boy, I needed comfort and I just overate those apples and those oranges. We don't seem to have people overeating of the good stuff, overeating of the bad stuff. So is it not the fact that we're overeating? Is it that we're overeating the wrong stuff?
2: There's certainly a point to that, but there's a little bit more to it, actually, and that is it's about what the food breaks down to chemically in the body and therefore what it's providing to the body. And it's of no surprise that most of us will reach for something that's more sugary or what we call carbohydrates.
1: Yes.
2: So cookies, cakes, these sorts of foods. For some people, it's bread, it's pasta even as a comfort food. And the reason that we reach for these foods is because when you take in a higher amount of carbohydrates or sugar in this case, the body actually produces a chemical that makes you feel better and less anxious. That chemical is called serotonin. So the brain will actually release serotonin, more serotonin, as you're eating those types of foods, and it makes you feel less anxious. So that's why we're going for the cake or the cookies instead of the apples and the bananas. It's actually how the brain is wired.
1: Okay, very good. Can that brain be retrained? Can an apple and an orange ever become a comfort food for someone?
2: It's a really good question. I would suggest it would be very difficult, actually. I mean, yes. I'm sure that there are people who have a great association with fruits and vegetables and such, but again, if we think about that chemistry, fruits and vegetables just don't break down in the same way as typical carbohydrates do, cookies and cakes and such. So that piece, I think, is a little bit hardwired. And I like to emphasize that, though. I think it's important that people know that, because when they reach for the cookie and the cakes, there's often a lot of self-blame and self-shame, because I should be reaching for the apple. I know that's healthier for me. We know that cognitively. But because of this underlying chemical reaction that's going on, it's really a function of the physiology. And I like people to know that so that they're not self-flagellating or beating themselves up as to why can't I just reach for the apple instead of the cake or the cookies.
1: Well, that makes sense because, you know, it'd be like an alcoholic reaching for some orange juice. That's not going to do what the alcohol used to do for him or her.
2: Exactly. That's a very, very good analogy, yes.
1: All right, very good. Let's now stay with this comfort food just a little bit longer here before we move into the other eating disorders. When that person comes home from school, that young person comes home from school and they had a fight, or if it's, you know, if your spouse dumped on you, or if you're having a hard day and you need comfort, where do you go? We know that the comfort food has elements in it that will actually bring about a chemical reaction that seems like it's comforting you, but it's also destroying your health. What can we do instead?
2: Well, that's what we try to help our clients do. And so the first step there, the very first step, is actually acknowledging that you're having these emotions. Mm. So usually what happens is we come home, we're tired, we're, you know, irritable, we're feeling very down, and we just automatically reach for the food to soothe us. There's not a moment necessarily where we pause and do a check-in. Mm. And we say, okay, what is actually going on here? Am I truly hungry, or is there something else going on? And that moment of reflection, self-reflection, pausing, if you will, to then check in with yourself emotionally can then help you to say, oh, okay, I'm upset about this. Am I really hungry for the food? Actually, I'm not. Can I do something else? Possibly. And so that's what we call, you know, a very good intersection in the road, if you will, where you have the option, you have the opportunity at that moment with that insight to then choose to do something else. So that might be call up a friend. That might be go and take a run. That might be take a bath, something else that's soothing that is not food.
1: Is there any indication a person can see in the mirror, or if they look inwardly, that tells them, you know, hey, we have a problem here. I have a problem here. I am kind of a comfort food junkie here. What would be an indication that says that that is true?
2: I think the main indication there is really how you feel about your relationship with food. So for the person observing you and your behaviors, it may look fairly normal. And often with our comfort eaters, they tend to hide a lot of their behaviors. So it's really about them checking in and asking the question, do I feel neutral about my relationship with food, or is there some secrecy or shame around my eating behaviors? That would be a very good first question to ask.
1: I'm seeing a lot of parallels here between food and alcoholism, because that seems to be an issue here with alcohol. Alcohol, from the outward appearance, they seem to be okay, but they have to look inwardly to find the answers. Am I right?
2: Absolutely.
1: Okay. All right. Now, let's move on now to some other disorders that you deal with at the Balance Eating Disorder Treatment Center there in New York City. Before we get into them individually, have you seen an uptick in the amount of people suffering from a food addiction or a food malady during the last 10, 15 years?
2: Definitely.
1: Really?
2: Definitely.
1: Really?
2: And we're not sure. We've definitely seen an uptick. In fact, if you look at the national health reports, we've seen over the last three decades a significant increase in obesity. Mm-hmm. And I'm not suggesting that that necessarily means an uptick in compulsive overeating, but about 75% of our compulsive overeaters and binge eating disorder clients also struggle with overweight or obesity. So there's definitely a correlation there.
1: Okay. All right. Now, let's break this down into some of these areas that you deal with there. We have anorexia, bulimia, binge eating, and other disturbances. What's the number one thing? What do you find that most people that walk through your door are suffering from?
2: Most people who walk through my door are struggling with anorexia.
1: Mm-hmm. And let's get a working definition of that. And how do you treat that?
2: Anorexia is where there is a deliberate attempt to restrict calories, and there's a consequential weight loss that gets to a place where it actually challenges the very existence of the body. In other words, someone can get really sick, and anorexia, unfortunately, has the highest mortality rate of any mental illness, because it is a mental illness. So how do you treat that? The very first thing that we do is nutrition and food is medicine, literally. Mm. So we want to get the body re-nourished back to a more regular weight, if you will, to try to repair all the systems that have been damaged through the starvation process.
1: Have you ever seen that anorexia is like a pushback from the comfort food, where someone looks in the mirror and says, whoa, I have a problem with comfort food, so I better just cut this out entirely? Are they connected in any way?
2: They are. What we're seeing is that people can definitely push back and say, whoa, I have a problem, and then go to the opposite extreme. Mm. We definitely see that. And there is crossover between the eating behaviors. About 50% of our clients who start out restricting and with anorexia can then at some time morph into more of what we call bulimia or overeating or binging. Right. And really it's about the brain chemistry and the circuitry and what the body is doing over time in response to the starvation.
1: Melanie, when you see someone walking down the street and or sitting in the restaurant or shopping with you, can you sort of look at that person and know that there's a problem with the way they eat? I mean, how can you tell? Because you have a practiced eye at this thing.
2: Yeah, and the reality is it's actually very, very difficult to see physically. Mm. You can't make any assumptions. I mean, for our very, very, very ill anorexics, I mean, I think we've probably, unfortunately, seen people walking around who yes. look like a skeleton. Yes. So that's a very extreme example of an anorexic. Most of our clients don't look like that. They actually look, you know, on the thinner side, but in this society, that could be regarded as very normal. So, you know, generally, by and large, there's no way to clearly identify if someone has an eating disorder by looking at them alone.
1: Okay, very good. We are talking with Melanie Rogers. She is the director of the Balance Eating Disorder Treatment Center in New York City. We're talking about eating disorders today. And I'm learning good stuff here. This is fantastic, and I hope, listener, you are as well. We'll take a short break, and when we come back, more questions on this very vital and can be very deadly topic. So stay right where you are.

0: I'm Dr. James Markham with your biblical prescription for life. A question came in. I worry a lot. It's now getting to the point where I cannot sleep or focus. What can I do? Well, let's look at Philippians 4, verse 6. Be careful or anxious for nothing, but in everything, using prayer and supplication with thanksgiving, let your requests be known unto God. Well, when we're anxious, it makes stress go up in our body, which damages everything. Well, in this text, the biblical prescription is God doesn't want us to do this. He wants us to use prayer and supplication, thanksgiving, basically worship, to treat anxiety. There's scientific literature by Andrew Newberg that says, yes, this will help us. So our biblical prescription for today is try not to be anxious about anything. Turn it over to God, prayer, and be thankful. For more information, go to our website. That's heartwiseministries.org.
1: 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Stop by today. Welcome back to the program. I'm your host, Charles Mills. Our guest today, Melanie Rogers. She is the director of the Balance Eating Disorder Treatment Center, located in New York City. New York City, Melanie, is this a hotbed of eating disorders? And if it is, why?
2: We definitely see a higher rate or percentage of eating disorders here in the city, I think in many of the larger cities. We think it's because of a combination of factors. One is enormous amounts of stress and enormous amounts of pressure industries here. A lot of people come to New York and other large cities to, you know, really try to succeed in their careers, and there's pressure. If you apply a lot of pressure and a lot of stress into your life and you have a predisposition towards developing an eating disorder, it's like a perfect storm.
1: I would assume then that you have a pretty intensive stress reduction program going there at the center?
2: Absolutely. A big part of treatment and recovery is how to manage and deal with stress in a way that you're not using food, weight loss, or overeating, in the same way that we might, you know, we might treat substance abusers or alcoholics, an alternative to using alcohol through alternative coping methods and stress reduction methods.
1: Is there a particular profile of the type of person who is more apt to have an eating disorder than the normal person? I mean, you look around and I would assume that a lot of people don't have eating disorders. What sets them apart? Their ability to deal with stress, how they react to stress. What sets them apart as not having an eating disorder from those who do?
2: Great question. And what we actually think it comes down to is a genetic predisposition. So what I mean by that, Charles, a good example, if we use alcohol, because I think that's a great example. Most people go to college and, you know, let's say 100 people in a class, they all drink.
1: Yes.
2: Not everyone is then going to go on and become an alcoholic, but those who have a genetic vulnerability may do so. And that genetic vulnerability could be a combination of not just the alcoholism, but difficulty handling stress, difficulty coping with difficult emotions, etc. And so, again, it's a perfect storm. We find the same with the eating disorder statistic. Let's say we have 100 girls usually, but you know, now we have more guys doing the same. They go on a diet. Not all of them will develop an eating disorder because not all of them have a genetic predisposition to then have the eating disorder manifest. So that's a little bit about what makes some people more vulnerable than others.
1: Would it be helpful for us to look at photographs of our family in the past, our great-grandfather, great-great-grandfather, uncles and aunts, to find that genetic string that might be attached to our toe?
2: Yes, very much. It's absolutely essential. And actually what we need to be looking at is not just if there was an eating disorder in the family, because that's often very difficult to know, but if there's anxiety and depression in the family, these cluster together. So anxiety, depression, along with an eating disorder or obesity, and also a substance abuse history. If you see any of those elements in your family history, you know, it's worth kind of going in with a little bit of further investigation.
1: Our guest today, Melanie Rogers. She's the director of the Balance Eating Disorder Treatment Center, located in New York City. Let me bring up a case here. I didn't ask how old you are, and I'm not going to, but there was a singer that I just loved very much growing up, and that was Karen Carpenter. Mm-hmm. And, of course, she had real issues with eating. Do you know things now that Karen's people did not know when she went to see doctors and nutritionists and whatnot? Has there been any new developments that may have helped save Karen Carpenter?
2: Wow, that's an amazing question. I would like to think so. The difficulty, though, is at the end of the day, because this is a disease of the brain, ultimately the client in that disease or in that state of having this illness needs to also be consciously making decisions to recover.
1: Yes, even though
2: the brain is functioning in a way that makes it very difficult to make those kind of cognitive, reasonable decisions. So the answer is we know a lot more since then, thank goodness. Unfortunately, her death really put a spotlight on this illness as a very, very real thing. But ultimately, it then comes down to the individual's ability to actually accept help, which makes it such a dangerous illness.
1: Now, look what you're doing here. You're putting the responsibility on us. You're saying that we need to be proactive in our own health. Is that what I hear you saying?
2: Yes, we do. And as a society, I think we also can do a lot with not putting so much pressure on a perfect body image, which then leads, you know, young people to diet, which then could potentially trigger the illness in the first place.
1: In other words, if we make fun of someone who may be a little bit overweight, if we make jokes about that person and we talk behind his or her back, we could be setting them up for some real damage. Is that right?
2: That's very true. We're seeing a high correlation between bullying and kids who then go on to develop binge eating or even the other extreme, anorexia or bulimia.
1: Okay, there's going to be moms and dads listening to this program right now, and they have a teenage daughter. I'm assuming, does this happen to boys as well, this whole eating disorder thing?
2: It does, actually, Charles. Unfortunately, the latest research is suggesting that as many as 25% of those people with an eating disorder are guys.
1: Really?
2: But they're definitely not coming in for treatment, and they're very rarely being identified because the assumption is that it's more of a female illness.
1: Right. Okay, so let's say that the mom and dad has a child, and it's probably a girl. Can they tell? Can they look at that child? Can they watch that child through the day? Can they sort of pick up some signs that there may be a problem here?
2: Absolutely. It comes down to being attuned with your child, with your daughter. Let's say if your daughter starts skipping breakfast or skipping lunch. Often we see a lot of girls these days, the school schedule is so packed they don't even have a lunch break, and it's kind of cruel to skip lunch. Or skipping dinner or saying, Mom, I'm not going to eat carbs, you know, I'm skipping the bread, I'm skipping the potatoes. If you see those kind of behaviors, it's, you know, it's a caution flag for sure.
1: Does the way we eat today as Americans support or not support eating disorders?
2: I would say it actually supports eating disorders.
1: Really?
2: Because if you look at the two extreme trials, we have an overabundance of large quantities of food. And so, you know, we therefore have this ability to manifest overeating or compulsive overeating by virtue of just supply and convenience. Mm-hmm. And then on the other extreme, we have crazy, crazy diets. I mean, every week there's a new diet book out on the market. We have cleansers. We have all sorts of different products and services out there that are saying, you know, you should be losing weight. So we've got both extremes, and both, I think, are very, can really contribute to people getting very confused.

0: very, very hard when you're looking in the mirror yourself and you've got all these images around you of perfection, or actually not even perfection because they're not real images. How can we possibly compare to those images? Very, very toxic for a young girl, very confusing. So I think the whole positive body image is an incredibly important message for us to get out there to our girls and our young boys as well.
1: Mm. Melanie Rogers, our guest today. Melanie, where can people go to learn more about you and your Balanced Eating Disorder Treatment Center?
0: They can certainly go online to our website, balancedtx.com, and they can certainly give us a call, and we're very, very happy to answer any questions or be a resource to anyone in the community.
1: BalanceTX.com. 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There's a lot of good information there. And you can learn a little bit more about the work there at the Balanced Eating Disorder Treatment Center located in New York City. And if you're listening to this program in New York City, what's your address?
0: Our address is 112 West 27th Street. We're between 6th and 7th Avenue.
1: All right. To those who don't live in New York, I have no idea what you just said, but for those who live in New York, they probably go, oh, yeah, I know where that is. Okay. All right. Very good. Well, Melanie Rogers, thank you so much for being with us today. We appreciate your words of guidance and information. Thank you.
0: Thank you so much, Charles.
1: And listener, until next time, this is Charles Mills along with Melanie Rogers inviting you to remain heartwise. Goodbye, everyone. 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
3: Believe it or not, a horrible controversy broke out in the early Christian church more than 1,600 years ago. And that controversy gives us insight into some of the terrible scandals that rock the church today. Stick around, and I'll show you what I mean.
4: It has stood the test of time. God's book, the Bible. Still relevant in today's complex world. It is written. Sharing hope around the globe. Presented by Sean Boonstra.
3: Life in the Roman Empire was pretty tough for Christians, because even though government permitted religious freedom, it was under the condition that as you worshiped, you also recognized the Roman Caesar as a god. And of course, this wasn't a problem for most of the pagan religions of the empire, because they were polytheistic anyway. But it posed a huge problem for both Jews and Christians, who worshiped only one true God, the creator of heaven and earth. The Ten Commandments were clear. You shall have no other gods before me. And the great declaration of who God is, found in Deuteronomy chapter 6, made it abundantly clear that worshiping the emperor simply wasn't an option. Hear, O Israel, the Lord our God, the Lord is one. You shall love the Lord your God with all your heart, with all your soul, and with all your strength. You shall not go after other gods, the gods of the peoples who are all around you. This, of course, didn't sit well with the Roman authorities, and as the fledgling Christian church began to grow, it was perceived as a significant threat to the unity of the empire. In the beginning, the Christians tried to distance themselves from the Jews, who were the first and primary recipients of the Roman dragon's wrath. But this only worked for a little while. Eventually, Christian refusal to worship the Roman emperor was also discovered. Persecution of the Christians reached a peak when the Emperor Diocletian took to the throne. On the 24th of February, the year 303 AD, Diocletian issued an edict against the Christians that had devastating consequences for all believers. For starters, all Christian soldiers had to leave the Roman army. And after that, church property was confiscated and Christian books were destroyed.

a couple of fires erupted in the emperor's palace, and like his predecessor Nero, the emperor chose to blame the Christians, and his persecutions were stepped up to even harsher heights. All Christians were required to abandon the Christian faith or be sentenced to death. It was a crisis for the Christian church that would last for 10 years until it finally cooled down in the year 313. The decade-long attack was so horrible that many Christians today see a clear reference to it in the predictions of the book of Revelation. From the beginning of chapter 2 until the end of chapter 3, John the Revelator lays out an amazing prediction of church history from the days of the New Testament church right through to the second coming of Christ, with a different church from Asia Minor representing each successive church age. In the message to the church of Smyrna, long recognized as a message to the persecuted church under the Roman Empire, we find these amazing words. "Do not fear any of those things which you are about to suffer. Indeed, the devil is about to throw some of you into prison, that you may be tested, and you will have tribulation 10 days. Be faithful unto death, and I will give you the crown of life." In prophetic vocabulary, a day is often used to represent a year. And here in Revelation chapter 2, we're told that the harsh persecution of the Christian church would last 10 days or 10 years. And amazingly enough, the Diocletian persecution lasted from A.D. 303 to 313, a period of 10 years, just the way John said it would. When the worst of the persecution came to an end, and especially after the Roman Emperor Constantine converted to Christianity, a new set of problems emerged for the Christian church. First of all, when the emperor made it popular to become a Christian, the church was suddenly flooded with half-hearted converts who wanted to take advantage of the emperor's good favor. Not only was it suddenly popular to be a Christian, there were also financial and social incentives to join the Christian church. But in the hearts of these opportunistic converts, there was little desire to follow the self-denying path of Jesus of Nazareth. And as the clear teachings of Christianity began to water down under the favor of the empire, it became harder and harder for genuine Christians to keep things straight. But in the midst of the flood of new Christian converts, the church had another new problem. During the height of the persecution, many Christians lost their nerve and gave up their Christian faith. Even some of the clergy had handed their Bibles over to the Roman army and publicly denounced the Christian faith in order to save themselves. This, of course, is not the first time this has happened. The early church had a stunning example of that kind of cowardice in the behavior of the Apostle Peter. I'm sure you remember the story. Peter had openly boasted that he would follow Jesus even if it meant going to his death. "Lord," he said, "even if all are made to stumble because of you, I will never be made to stumble. Even if I have to die with you, I will not deny you." And then, sure enough, when the going got tough, Peter was the first to jump ship. In the space of one night, he openly denied Jesus 3 times. It turns out that our selfish human nature can be pretty strong when it comes right down to it. More than we'd like to admit, we abandon Christian principle or even break God's moral law, doing the wrong thing to keep ourselves out of hot water. Abraham told a half-truth and risked the purity of his wife in order to keep out of trouble with the king of Egypt. David had Uriah murdered to cover up his adulterous affair with Bathsheba. Peter quickly abandoned his loyalty to Jesus when he thought it might cost him his life. And some of the early Christians did exactly the same thing. When they saw the armies of Diocletian knocking at their door, they threw away their courage and walked away from the church Jesus had paid for with his life. Now, on the other hand, there was another group of Christians under the Diocletian persecution who in fact seemed to relish the thought of martyrdom. 100 years before the Diocletian crisis, the church father Tertullian instructed the Christians that it was wrong to run away from persecution. But now there were Christians, particularly in North Africa, who took things a step further and actually volunteered to be put to death. As the persecutions began to wind down, those who volunteered for martyrdom naturally despised those who had run away.
And when some of the apostate clergy tried to come back into the church, those who stood by their faith were naturally reluctant to allow them to return to their posts. Because after all, how can someone who ran away in a time of trouble be trusted to lead and inspire others in the Christian faith? At the very least, their loyalty to Christ was highly suspect. The whole question came to a head in the year 311 AD, when the Bishop Felix tried to consecrate a new bishop for the city of Carthage. The appointment was hotly protested, not because the new bishop was unqualified or because his loyalty to the Christian church was questionable, but because Felix, the man who ordained him, was one of those who had surrendered his books to the Roman army. Felix was considered a traditor, a term used specifically to describe those who had sold out during the persecution. Now, it's important that you follow me carefully, because the kind of thinking that led to this protest still exists in the Christian world today. Did the early Christians have a right to be suspicious of those who abandoned the faith? Of course. Did they have the right to question their ability to lead the church? Absolutely. But in addition to their questions about Felix, they also said that the newly appointed bishop was unworthy to hold the office because he had been appointed by a man whose faith was suspect. So, to prove their point, a group of about 70 bishops formed a synod and declared that the new appointment was utterly worthless. And to prove the point, they consecrated their own bishop of Carthage, and the fight was on. The Donatists, as they came to be called, argued that the established church had lost its authority to elect bishops because of apostasy in the ranks. They said that any religious function performed by any questionable minister was completely invalid. After a period of time, the Donatists began to argue that they were the only true Christians, and they refused to accept any baptism performed by the impure ministers of the central church. As a result, the Donatists began to rebaptize people into their own ranks. I guess the essence of the argument was this. The validity of any religious function was dependent on the supposed worthiness of the minister who performed it. And to some extent, I suppose that's true. If you were baptized by someone who openly denies Christ and you were baptized with that understanding, it's pretty hard to call that a Christian baptism. But the issue in those days wasn't whether or not the minister taught the truths of the Bible. It had more to do with whether or not he had fled the church in a time of crisis. So, if you were baptized by a minister who had run away but later repented and came back, the Donatists would say that you hadn't even been baptized at all. Now, before I go any further, let me say this. I'm not going to defend those who ran away. If I lived in those days, I'd probably have my questions too. But what I want to address is the very nature of baptism itself, so that you can see why the Donatists were wrong. Their moral indignation was probably justified. Their hesitation to accept a returning minister was probably right. But their understanding of the nature of Christian baptism was completely wrong. Let me show you what I mean. If you've ever wondered what Christian baptism really means, about the best place to look for an answer is in the book of Romans, chapter 6. Listen to this. Or do you not know that as many of us as were baptized into Christ Jesus were baptized into His death? Therefore we were buried with Him through baptism into death, that just as Christ was raised from the dead by the glory of the Father, even so we also should walk in newness of life. For if we have been united together in the likeness of His death, certainly we also shall be in the likeness of His resurrection, knowing this, that our old man was crucified with Him, that the body of sin might be done away with, that we should no longer be slaves of sin. But for now, in Romans 6, we're told that baptism is how we completely identify with Christ. Just like Jesus was buried after dying for our sins, we are buried to our old life of sin when we accept Jesus as our Savior. And just like Jesus rose from the dead on the third day, we leave behind our old sinful lives and rise to new ones, where we no longer have to be slaves to sin. When we are baptized, according to the Bible, it's a symbolic death, burial, and resurrection. That's why,
for about the first 1,300 years of church history, baptisms were usually performed the same way you find them in the New Testament, by submerging the candidate in water. And the reason the New Testament church submerged their baptismal candidates was because it best represents the death and burial of the sinner and the birth of a brand new person in Christ. In fact, in the 12th century, English Cardinal Robert Pullis said this, "The immersion of the candidate represents the death of Christ. While he is under the water, the burial of Christ is being represented. When he comes out of the water, the resurrection is represented." Now, according to the Bible, when you're baptized, you do it as a tangible demonstration of your faith in Christ's promise to forgive you. And you do it publicly to identify with Christ. That's why many of the indoor baptistries constructed by the early church actually had a gallery where spectators could watch your baptism. It was almost like a wedding, because your baptism was the public celebration of your commitment to Christ. Listen to the words of the Bible found in Galatians chapter 3. It says, "For as many of you as have been baptized into Christ have put on Christ." You know, when my wife agreed to marry me, she also agreed to take my name. Now, personally, it's hard to believe that she gave up an easy last name like Pepper for a foreign mouthful like Boonstra, but that's exactly what she did. And she did it so that she would be publicly identified with me forever. And in the same way, Paul tells us when we're baptized into Christ, we publicly take His name. We no longer go by the name of sinner, we go by the name child of God. And in taking Christ's name, we become Christians, a word that has the very name of Christ in it. And that brings us back to the big controversy in the 4th century between the Donatists and the rest of the Christian world. Does the fact that a minister was a coward during the persecution mean that the people he baptized were not really Christians? It's a question we could easily ask again today, because over the last couple of decades, the Christian church at large has gone through some pretty horrible public scandals. If you suddenly discover that the priest who performed your Christian wedding was involved in a terrible crime against children, does that mean your wedding doesn't count? And if you find out that your minister, who was so influential in leading you to Christ, if you find out he visited a prostitute or embezzled money from the church, does that mean your own Christian experience is in jeopardy? Or let's suppose that the pastor who baptized you suddenly gives up on the Christian faith. What does that say about you? Those are good questions to ask because people are faced with those sorts of things all the time. In my own experience, I've known a pastor who left the Christian faith altogether, leaving behind a trail of heartbroken people who began to wonder if the Christian experience they were having under his leadership was the real thing. "Pastor," they'd say to me, "we wonder how long he was lying to us in the pulpit, teaching us things he didn't even believe himself." See, you can see why somebody might worry. And when it comes to baptism, people tend to worry just a little bit more, because the clear teaching of the Bible is that your baptism is the means by which you join the Christian church. In the book of Acts, chapter 2, we discover that all those who were baptized were added to the organized Christian church of the day. Listen to this account from the book of Acts. "Then those who gladly received His word," that's Peter they're talking about, "they were baptized, and that day about 3,000 souls were added to them." And down in the 47th verse, the Bible says they were added to the church. Here's what it says. "And the Lord added to the church daily those who were being saved." So the question faced by people who have been disappointed by religious leaders is this. When your leader turns out to be less than perfect or even outright wicked, does that mean your baptism into Christ's church doesn't count? Absolutely not. Don't forget what the Bible actually says. Romans chapter 6 told us that we are baptized into Christ. Galatians chapter 3 told us that when we're baptized, we put on Christ, as if we'd been married to Him. The ceremony of baptism doesn't belong to your minister, even though he's the one who performs it. In the final analysis, your baptism, your death, burial, and resurrection into a new life in Christ is a sacred covenant between you and Jesus.
In 1 Peter chapter 3, there's a wonderful description of baptism where he compares it to the flood of Noah's day. Listen to this, beginning partway through verse 20. In the days of Noah, while the ark was being prepared, in which a few, that is, eight souls, were saved through water. Now, let me pause for just a moment to be sure you follow this very carefully. Peter is about to compare Noah's ark to the Christian rite of baptism, and he makes it clear it's a symbol of salvation. Just like the ark provided safety for Noah's family, baptism provides safety for you. And that's not because the act of baptism saves you. It's because you're baptized as a result of what Jesus does for you. Let's continue. There is also an antitype which now saves us, baptism. Not the removal of the filth of the flesh, but the answer of a good conscience toward God through the resurrection of Jesus Christ. Now, that word antitype is a fancy word for fulfillment, and it means that the ark that Noah built was a symbol that pointed forward to the salvation that Jesus would offer you. And if you pay attention carefully to what Peter actually writes, you'll notice a couple of really important things. First of all, he stresses the fact that baptism itself does not save you. It's only a public demonstration of your faith in Christ. Now, that doesn't mean baptism is optional, because the Bible issues it as a command. If you repent of your sins and come to Christ, you will be baptized. The voice of Peter himself preached on the day of Pentecost that people should repent and be baptized in the name of Jesus for the remission of sins. Baptism and following Jesus go hand in hand. But still, it's Jesus who saves you, not the ceremony itself. Secondly, and perhaps related to the first point, I want you to notice why we are baptized as Christians. Peter says it's not the removal of the filth of the flesh. That means that the act of baptism itself doesn't actually make you clean. So then, why would you bother doing it? The Bible says it's the answer of a good conscience toward God. And that means we're doing it because we believe that God can save us and because we know He asks us to be baptized. So where does that leave the Donatists, who wanted to reject any baptism conducted by a minister who turned chicken under the persecution? Well, frankly, they didn't have much ground to stand on, because the Bible makes it clear that it's the baptismal candidate's relationship to God that either validates or invalidates the baptism. You aren't baptized because of your minister's conscience. You're baptized into Christ because of your own conscience. And should you be so unfortunate as to have a minister whose own commitment to God is somewhat questionable, that doesn't mean that your own relationship to Christ needs to be in trouble. By all means, if your minister doesn't believe the Bible or he's teaching stuff that contradicts the Word of God, go find another minister. But be confident in your own relationship to Christ, because in Jesus' own words, nobody who comes to Him in sincerity will ever be cast out. A little while ago, a little friend of mine, only 11 years old, was struggling with leukemia, and she didn't have long to live. As she studied the life of Jesus, she decided to follow Him in baptism. "Pastor," she said to me, "I want to die a Christian. I want to be baptized." Nothing could hold my little friend back. Even though she couldn't walk into the baptistry without help, nothing could hold her back. Even though the disease had depleted her body so that she couldn't keep warm in the water, it's what she wanted more than anything in the world. And even though she was too weak to climb out of the baptistry all by herself, she knew she'd done the right thing. She had answered the call of her conscience towards God. And a couple of nights before she passed away, she sent me a message. "Pastor," she said, "now I'm ready to die because my heart belongs to Jesus." You know, her heart belonged to Jesus before she was baptized, but nothing could keep her from publicly declaring it to the world, even though a lot of people would have argued, and maybe with some justification, that with her terrible illness she could have skipped the baptism and God would understand. She knew it was the right thing to do. Now, here's a question for you. The Donatist controversy died out some 1,600 years ago, but the biblical requirement for baptism is still there. And if you haven't taken that step in faith, if you've never been buried in the waters of baptism with Christ,
What in the world holds you back? Can you think of one good reason not to answer the call of a good conscience toward God?

I know a lot of people have some decisions to make today, so why don't we pray together? Father in heaven, as we look at the cross of Christ, something in our hearts tells us we need to respond and accept His gift. We need to follow Jesus. And we can see that as we follow Jesus, the old sinner goes away and we become new creatures. That's why we're baptized. It's the answer of our conscience toward the cross. I pray that those who are listening today who need to make a decision would step forward confidently with Jesus. And I ask it in Jesus' name. Amen.

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1: Hello, friends. This is Doug Batchelor. How about an amazing fact? In 1964, a grad student, Donald Curry, was working with forestry personnel in the White Mountains of the Sierras. They were collecting core samples from bristlecone pines to date the ancient gnarly trees. In the process of drilling a core sample from one of the large scorched trees they called Prometheus, the specialized drill bit broke off in the wood. That's when the decision was made to just cut the tree down so they could more easily count the rings and possibly recover the drill bit. When they did this, they discovered the tree to be approximately 4,900 years old. They had inadvertently killed the oldest living tree in the world. Today, the oldest tree is the Methuselah tree in the same region, 4,845 years old, and its location is carefully guarded. Today, it seems there's another ancient tree at risk. Stay with us, friends. We're going to learn more as Amazing Facts brings you this edition of Bible Answers Live.
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1: 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And again, my name is Doug Batchelor. Pastor John Ross is en route to Bucharest, Romania, where I'll be joining him in a day or so, and we're going to be doing some evangelistic meetings that will be broadcast around Europe. So we appreciate your prayers for that endeavor. But our programs will continue. So one more time, Bible questions, 800-GOD-SAYS, 800-463-7297. And we're going to start the program with prayer. Dear Lord, we're so thankful that we can look to you. We believe that what happens here is a miracle, and this is your plan, that we communicate the word through the power of this medium. We pray, Lord, that you'll bless those who are listening, that your spirit will be with everybody here in the studio, and that ultimately the truth will be proclaimed. We thank you and ask this in Jesus' name. Amen. You know, friends, I opened with an amazing fact about what was the oldest tree in the world that was accidentally cut down, ironically, by those who were hired to protect the trees. And, you know, it made me think of another tree. The Bible has a lot to say about trees. Plan of salvation begins in a garden with people choosing between eating the right tree or the wrong tree. And then the Bible ends by people being restored to the Garden of Eden and being able once again to eat from that tree of life. And what makes a difference between being expelled from the garden and getting back into that garden is another tree, sometimes referred to as the old rugged cross. You know, the Bible tells us that Jesus died on a tree. That's what it was. It just was a tree they hacked down, and they tied two sections together, and it formed a cross, but it was pretty primitive looking. You can read that in Acts 5:30. The God of our fathers has raised up Jesus, whom you slew and hanged on a tree. Him God has exalted with his right hand to be a prince and a savior, to give repentance to Israel and forgiveness of sin. And I said during the fact that there's another tree at risk. The message of the old rugged cross is really not being proclaimed the way it should be. You know, we hear so much these days about the grace of God that forgives us and the grace that will cover our past, and we believe and embrace all of that. But you rarely hear these days about the grace of God that saves us, not in sin, but from sin, that gives us the power to repent and confess and turn. You know, Jesus didn't come to save us in our sins. We can come to him just like we are, but he wants to save us from our sins. Salvation is not just justification, where we come and we're covered, but it's also sanctification. That's a process of learning to live a new life. And that's why Jesus said, when we decide to take up the cross and follow him, that we deny ourselves daily, take up our cross and follow him. Jesus took his cross through his crucifixion, and we must be crucified with Christ. But that's where the new life begins. If we lay down our lives, we find them. And friends, I'd just like to appeal to you during this season to remember the message of that real tree, that old rugged cross, and embrace it. You know, the Bible tells us that when we do this, we'll find a new peace and a joy that we've never experienced before. Would you like to have that peace that comes from knowing that all your past sins are forgiven and God will give you a power to be free and live a new life in the future? We'd like to send you a book that talks about that. It's called The High Cost of the Cross. The High Cost of the Cross, written by the founder of Amazing Facts, Joe Cruz. A tremendous book you'll find inspiring, and it's free. If you'd like a copy of that book, just call our toll-free number. Pick up the phone right now. 800-835-6747 takes you to the Resource Center. 800-835-6747. They'll just get your address, send you the book, and nobody's going to hassle or harass you. We just want you to read it. Now, with that, don't forget our Amazing Facts website, a lot of resources there, and that's very simply amazingfacts.org. And we're going to go to the phones, starting with Craig, who's calling from Des Moines, Iowa. Craig, welcome to Bible Answers Live. You're on the air.
3: Hello, Pastor Doug. I've talked to you several times.
1: Hi, how are you doing?
3: Oh, real good. I wanted to catch you before you leave overseas there.
1: Yeah, I appreciate that. We'll be back.
3: I have a question about, well, it's a back and forth type thing, but about how do you answer people on this question. On Ezekiel 9:6, where the Lord commands his people to go in and slaughter everybody, including children. And then in the New Testament, of course, you have many references to suffer the little children to come unto me and, you know, the whole thing about children.
1: So how do you reconcile the two?
3: Yeah, like if somebody asks you a question trying to get, you know, trying to cut down God or something, saying he's good and bad and all that. And also along with that question, I wanted to know what you think about, I've always thought that when children were killed, that if they were under the age of accountability, that they wouldn't feel any pain when they're killed.
1: All right.
3: I just think that myself, I mean.
1: Okay, I appreciate that. You got a couple of really big questions there. Let's start with Ezekiel 9. Now, in Ezekiel 9, first thing is, it's not God's people that are going through with judgment. They're actually angels. It talks about these six men with destroying weapons, and one of them is putting a spiritual mark on people's forehead. We assume that these are angels of judgment. You not only find this here, you can find that the judgment of God with an angel of God went through Israel when David numbered Israel. Going back to the beginning of the Bible, we know Noah and his family were saved. God had him preach for 120 years. But what about all the men, women, and children that died in the flood? And God said, I will destroy the earth and all the people in it. So, you know, you've got children are suffering from these judgments all through history. It's not just here in Ezekiel.
3: Mm-hmm.
1: And I think the best way people can understand that is there is a war going on in this world. And everybody right now is doomed. Men, women, children, everybody is doomed. It's like the book Pilgrim's Progress says, we're living in a city of destruction. But God is invading to save as many as he can. This planet has been kidnapped by a lunatic, the devil. Even Jesus said the devil is the prince of this world. And so God is trying to do all he can to save, and everyone is going to be judged. Now, sometimes when a terrible judgment comes through because of the wickedness of a land, like Sodom and Gomorrah, I mean, you'll agree with me, that God rained fire. That's what it says. God rained fire down on Sodom and Gomorrah. There were men, women, and children in the city. Mm-hmm. Sometimes children suffer because of the bad decisions of their parents. It happens every day. And that doesn't mean that they're automatically lost. There'll be many children saved whose parents may not have been saved, or who are caught away in some catastrophe.
3: Yeah.
1: So Ezekiel, the same book, also says the son will not bear the penalty for the sins of the father, and the father will not bear the penalty for the sins of the son. So use your imagination with me for just a moment. Let's suppose you go back to the days of Noah. Noah's preaching and saying, because of the wickedness, God is going to destroy the world with a flood. Repent and get on the boat. And there's some kids out there in the crowd that say, you know, I believe Noah and I want to get on the boat. But their parents don't let them.
3: Mm-hmm.
1: And the flood comes and they drown. The next conscious thought of those children, if they listen to the voice of the Holy Spirit and if they're saved, their next conscious thought is eternal life.
3: Right.
1: So what does the flood do for them? It kind of ushers them into eternity.

0: away right then and there.
1: Yeah.
0: So, the main problem is not that the government is forcing you to get divorced. It sounds like you're in a situation, and many others often are, where one party in a marriage says, I want a divorce, the other party doesn't want it. You can't force someone to stay with you. Now, the verse I would give you, Pierre, is if you look in 1 Corinthians 7, it says that if there is a believer married to an unbeliever and the unbeliever wants to depart, you can't make them stay. It says, let them depart. You can't tie a person to the bedpost and say, you're my spouse, you have to stay. So, yeah, it's not the government, really. The government will just ratify what the people are appealing for. Now, there are marriages the government doesn't recognize, but that's something different. Hey, I do have a book, Pierre, that you might enjoy, and it's called Marriage, Divorce, and Remarriage. I think I may have mentioned it last time you called. Marriage, Divorce, and Remarriage. And if you just call the resource number, 800-835-6747, and tell them you're listening, and they'll send you a copy of that. Appreciate your question. Talking next with Chantel, who is calling from Salem, Oregon. Chantel, you're on the air with Bible Answers Live.
2: Hello, good evening.
0: Evening.
2: Hello. I'm calling about the 144,000 and the multitude in Revelation.
0: Okay.
2: So I want to see if I understand correctly what you wrote in your little book. The 144,000 are specific leaders, like pastors and evangelists, who follow and preach God's word from the Bible, and the great multitude is that's saved is the general public who accept the Bible truth that the leaders have taught.
0: Well, what I'm doing there, they may not be pastors and evangelists.
2: Okay.
0: In other words, they may not have that title, but they're doing the work. For those listening, the 144,000 are a unique group that are identified in Revelation chapter 7 and 14 that have a special relationship with Jesus, and they sing the song of the Lamb. And I say that in the same way that Jesus called the 12 apostles during his first coming to prepare the world and go to the lost sheep of Israel, in the last days he's got 12 times 12,000, that's 144,000, that are going to the whole world. They're doing a similar work. Now, on the day of Pentecost in the upper room, it's very interesting. Just before the Holy Spirit is poured out, it says that they need to replace Judas. There were 12 apostles. Judas hung himself after he betrayed Christ. They now had 11. Peter said, we've got to get it back to 12 again. That's the number that Jesus chose. As soon as they get the number 12 again, the Holy Spirit's poured out. But there's more than just the 12 in the upper room. It says there's 120 in all, so 10 times more. Well, in the last days, there's going to be a great multitude converted under the ministry of the 144,000. Now, that's my understanding of the parallels that I see. They probably are not going to be going around saying, I'm an apostle, or, with a marathon number on their back saying which member of the 144,000 they are. It's kind of more of a spiritual group that's doing that last work before Christ returns. Does that make
2: Okay.
0: sense?
2: Yeah, sure.
0: And
2: Okay.
0: so I was going to send you the book, but it sounds like you've got it.
2: Yeah, I've got it right here. Yeah. Yeah. Okay.
0: Well, I appreciate. Oh, another question on this?
2: Well, yeah, one more quick little thing that I couldn't quite understand. The last paragraph in the book, it says, Jesus blessed, trained, and filled with the Spirit 12 people to lead his disciples in reaching the house of Israel. So who are the 12 people who led the disciples?
0: Well, remember, the word disciple is different from the word apostle. You and I are disciples, but we're not necessarily apostles. Apostles were a group that Jesus specifically chose. So Mary Magdalene was a disciple. And, there's a lot of others. Luke was a disciple, but Luke is not an apostle of the first 12. So what I'm talking about is the 12 apostles. He used them to prepare many disciples. All of us are disciples. Yeah, people make that mistake frequently. They say the 12 disciples, and they're really meaning apostles. Jesus said in Matthew chapter 28, go ye therefore, teach all nations, or make disciples of all nations. So disciples are supposed to be every believer. Hey, I appreciate your question, Chantel.
2: Okay, thank you
0: Thank
2: very
0: you very
2: much.
0: much. I'd send you the book, but you've got it. And you have a good evening. All right, talking next with Pat. Welcome, Pat. You're on Bible Answers Live. You're on the air.
3: Hello.
1: it's very

0: How are you?
1: Doing great. How are you?
0: Great.
1: Get real close to your phone.
0: Can
1: barely hear you, so just hug that telephone.
0: Okay. How was your Thanksgiving?
1: It was blessed. How about you?
0: Wonderful. I would like your wife, your sweet wife's cookbook.
1: Oh, you know, she's got quite a few. You're going to have to get more than one. She's got a whole rack full of them.
0: Great. Here's my question. Having a double portion of God's Spirit, why do you think Elijah wasn't taken up to heaven like Elijah?
1: All right. That's a good question. First of all, it wasn't the measure of the Spirit that had Elijah go to heaven. Elijah, well, first, your double portion question. Those in the Bible that got a double portion were, first of all, the firstborn son. Now, keep in mind, Elijah never married, as well as we can tell. He just, you know, he traveled and stayed with a widow and in the desert and by a creek, and there's no record he had a family. And he then calls Elisha to be his apprentice, and they travel together for years. And Elisha's saying, look, if you love me and you've adopted me, I want the blessing of the firstborn son. All you've got is the Holy Spirit. I want a double portion. So he's basically saying one thing, if you've adopted me, I want a double portion. Secondly, it says Elkanah had two wives. He had Hannah and Peninnah. But he loved Hannah, so he gave her a double portion. And so hidden in this message of Elisha, he knew the history of the firstborn. He knew the history of Hannah. When he said to Elijah, I want a double portion of your spirit, he's saying, if you've adopted me and if you love me, then give me a double portion of your spirit. Now the question is, Elisha actually does twice as many miracles as Elijah. They may not have been the same magnitude, but there's a lot of miracles of Elisha in the Bible. But Elijah stood up for God when everybody else was hiding on Mount Carmel. And he was just very bold for God. And God really wanted to show him, I think, a special blessing. And he was taken up to heaven. Now, of course, Elijah went to Mount Sinai, and he was on that same mountain as Moses. And then Elijah and Moses appear to Jesus on a mountain in Israel. And you find that in Mark chapter 9. That's a great study. By the way, I can send you a copy of that book if you like, Pat. And it's called The Glorious Mount. It talks about when Elijah and Moses appeared to Jesus, and it gives a little history. And John the Baptist was called among the greatest of the prophets, but the Bible says he died in prison. Elisha died of a lingering illness. And so Paul was beheaded. It doesn't mean God didn't love them or they didn't have the Holy Spirit, but Elijah, his work was unique. And thank you. By the way, we need more Elijahs today in the world. We're going to talk to Nathaniel, who's calling from Yakima, Washington. Nathaniel, you're on the air with Bible Answers Live.
2: Hello, Pastor Doug.
1: Evening.
2: Yeah, I just had a question. I've talked to a couple of people I've been studying the Bible with here lately, and anyways, they brought up a good question about a certain TV evangelist that's been talking about these blood moons. I don't know if you've heard much.
1: Yeah, I heard a little bit about that.
2: Yeah,
1: and
2: I just
1: the
2: I didn't
1: timing
2: know
1: of it all.
2: Yeah.
1: Well, do you want me to comment on that, or?
2: Please do.
1: You got a few references. Most famous probably is Matthew chapter 24, verse 29, where Jesus, speaking of the last days, it says, immediately after the tribulation of those days, the sun will be darkened, and the moon shall not give her light, and the stars will fall from heaven,

0: It's talking about times of great tribulation and war and plagues. When it talks about the moon turning to blood, it usually means there's a lot of fires burning. And
1: Right.
0: so it's telling us, you notice it says after the tribulation of those days, the sun is going to go dark, the moon will turn to blood, the stars will appear to fall from heaven, and the powers of heaven will be shaken. And I'm not so sure that the what I heard about this book, that I think it's Brother Hagee wrote a book,
1: Correct.
0: and where he's talking about the blood moons. I can't be a very good critic of it, but my understanding is this is something that, first of all, it happened once in the dark day of history, in the 1830s. The sun went dark and the moon came up and red as blood, and some took that as an omen that we'd entered the last days, and it's going to happen again in quick succession at the second coming of Jesus. Here we go. I was looking for it. Revelation 6:12. Then I beheld when he had opened the sixth seal, and lo, there was a great earthquake, and the sun became black as sackcloth of hair, and the moon became as blood. And so it's just saying that it's talking about a great plague, earthquakes, fires. These are signs of the judgments of God. Now, I think he's trying to make something out of it, that it's a something to do with the Jewish feasts or something. And like I said, I got to be
1: That's
0: careful.
1: correct. That's what I had seen too. And I saw quite a few references that he had on there from Leviticus and Ezekiel both in there. And each one of the blood moons supposedly happened or is supposed to happen on one of the feasts.
0: Yeah, well, and so what? What's going to happen if the moon looks like blood? What does it mean?
1: I haven't gotten quite that deep into it. I've just been, people have been telling me about it, and I haven't had an opportunity to look into it any deeper either.
0: Yeah,
1: Somewhat.
0: there's going to be signs. The Bible says there'll be signs in the sun, the moon, and the stars in the last days. And those are just kind of omens to tell us, the last time the moon turns to blood is the second coming of the Lord. And it's, at that point, everything's over. Because it's telling us, there's a day coming where there'll be a tribulation such as there never has been. But, we do have a book that we'll be happy to send you, and actually talks about these signs. And it's called Anything But Secret. It talks about the tribulation and some of the signs of the second coming. Anyone out there listening, if you'd like to know more about this, we'll send you a free copy. Just call the phone number, 800-835-6747, and ask for the book on the second coming and the tribulation. It's called Anything But Secret. It's not going to be a secret. There'll be signs in the sun, the moon, and the stars when the Lord comes. Hope that helps a little bit, Nathaniel. And appreciate your call. I don't know if we've got time. Well, maybe we can take one more quick call. We'll talk to Marjorie, who is calling from Michigan. Marjorie, you're on the air with Bible Answers Live.
2: Hi, Pastor Batchelor.
0: Yeah.
2: I was wondering, was Mary the mother of Jesus also from the tribe of Judah as Joseph?
0: Your quick answer is yes. It tells us that not only was Joseph from the tribe of Judah, but you find the genealogy of Jesus in the book of Matthew is tracing Jesus' genealogy through Joseph. The genealogy of Jesus you find in the book of Luke, chapter 3, is tracing the genealogy of Jesus through Mary. And both of them go back to David, because Jesus is called the son of David. Both David and both, I'm sorry, both Mary and Joseph were related to King David. The genealogy, family tree, sometimes it can diverge and come back together again when you're one nation, and people sometimes they marry between the tribes. But both Mary and Joseph came from the tribe of Judah and from the house of David. David was from the tribe of Judah. And, we probably ought to tell you, Marjorie, I've just finished a book about Mary. We'll send you a free call, a free copy of that book on Who is Mary the Mother of Jesus? And it's 800-835-6747. Just ask for the book. 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Well, friends, we're going to take a break in just a moment.

0: moment, but before we do, I want to remind you that if you go to the Amazing Facts website, you will find a blizzard, a kaleidoscope, a whole forest of Bible study resources. 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Oh, there must be 1,000 different sermons you can pick from. 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Just as a sign, all you've got to do is go to Google or Yahoo, type in the first few words, Amazing Facts, and before you're done typing, our website will pop up because people are using it. Hey, don't go away. We're going to have more Bible questions in just a minute or two.
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0: 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My name is Doug Batchelor. And if you didn't hear earlier, Pastor Jean Ross is en route to Bucharest, Romania right now, where I'll be joining him, and we're doing some television broadcasts and evangelistic programs there that'll be broadcast all over Europe. We're very excited about that, and appreciate your prayers for that series. We're not going to linger. Going back to the telephones and talking with Robert, who's calling from Orlando, Florida. Robert, welcome to the program. You're on the air.
3: Yes, Pastor Doug.
0: Yeah.
3: Yeah. Hi, how are you doing?
0: Doing great. How are you?
3: I'm good.
0: And your question tonight?
3: Yes, 1 Corinthians chapter 14,
0: okay.
3: Verse 37.
0: Are you going to read that?
3: Yeah, what commandments are Paul referring to? He said, What I write unto you are the commandments of the Lord.
0: So you're talking about 1 Corinthians 14, verse 37.
3: Yes, sir.
0: Well, it says here, if any man think himself a prophet or spiritual, let him acknowledge that the things that I write unto you are the commandments of the Lord. So, are you wondering which commandments are the commandments of the Lord? Paul is, in the book of 1 Corinthians, Paul is telling them several things that they were kind of misbehaving on. First of all, 1 Corinthians 14, they were misunderstanding the gift of tongues, and people were just babbling and interrupting the church services, and so he gave them some commandments on how they ought to conduct their services, that God is the author of peace and not confusion. He gives some commandments on modesty in dress. He gives commandments in the book on being united in the truth. He talks about them not enduring. There was somebody in their congregation that was sleeping with his stepmother. Paul said you need to deal with that person's membership and put them out of the church. So he said, these are not just my opinion, but God's word supports these things. And those would be the commandments, I think, that Paul's referring to. Does that make sense?
3: Yes, but is 34 a commandment or not?
0: Verse 34, let your women keep silence in the church, for it's not permitted unto them to speak, but they are commanded to be under obedience, as also says the law. Yeah, he didn't want them interrupting the services. This isn't a universal command that a woman was not supposed to ever speak in public worship, because we have them doing it other places under the inspiration of the Holy Spirit. So, for instance, you have Hannah, who was, at the birth of Jesus, when he was brought to the temple and dedicated. She speaks there in the temple, and it's the Holy Spirit that speaks through her. But in Corinth, the women were interrupting their husbands, and they often didn't sit on the same side of the church. And so they'd be calling across the aisle or across the curtain. By the way, if you go to the Middle East now or even India, the men and women often don't sit together. It's just a custom. The idea being they want to keep their minds pure and they don't think there should be the mixing of the genders. And so they may have had that same custom in Corinth, and the women were calling across the aisle or the curtain and interrupting the service and asking their husbands questions. And Paul said, tell them to ask their husbands when they get home. That's not appropriate. So I don't think it was a universal command that a woman was never to open her mouth in church, because it then talks about a woman praying or prophesying, she's to have her head covered. So then it gives a command about when she does speak, pray, or prophesy, that she should do it modestly. So it probably can't be a universal command for women to just never speak in church. Hope that helps a little bit, Robert. And with that, we're going to go on to James, who's calling from Howell, New Jersey. James, you're on the air with Bible Answers Live.
4: Hello, Pastor. My question is, I would like to hang up after I ask you the question so my mother can hear it.
0: Okay.
4: What did Christ experience on the cross when he said, Father, why hast thou forsaken me?
0: All right.
4: In other words, what did he experience physically, mentally, and spiritually?
0: All right. Very, very good question. Thank you, James.
4: All right, can I hang up now?
0: Sure. That's fine. Okay. If you read in Psalm 22, you have here a messianic psalm. It's a psalm that points forward to Jesus. The first words in that psalm are the same exact words that Jesus spoke on the cross. My God, why hast thou forsaken me? So when Jesus is on the cross and he utters those words, my God, why hast thou forsaken me? It isn't because Christ is despairing or lost courage or given up. Because a little while later he says, Father, into your hands I commend my spirit. Jesus is kind of asking that question for our benefit. Why was Jesus suddenly separated from the protection and the blessing of the Father? You might call it a rhetorical question. He's asking that question because the answer is for our sin. Now, if you look in Psalm 22, when Jesus quotes this psalm, first of all, Christ is he's our high priest, the Bible says in Hebrews. And the high priest during the Passover would always read from the Psalms, often from a messianic psalm. So Christ, even on the cross there, when he says, my God, why have you forsaken me? Jesus is suffering the most intense agony because for the first time in eternity, he is separated from the Father. Why? Because he is bearing our sins. You read down a little further in Psalm 22, and it talks about, it says that dogs have surrounded me, as Jesus on the cross, the assembly of the wicked. That's verse 16, Psalm 22:16. Dogs have compassed me. The assembly of the wicked has enclosed me. They pierced my hands and my feet. I may tell or count all my bones. They look and stare at me. They part my garments among them, and they gamble or cast lots upon my vesture, my clothing. All of these things happened 1,000 years after David wrote it at the scene of the cross. Anybody who reads Psalm 22, I don't know how they cannot believe the Bible is inspired, because this is a very specific prophecy. Jesus on the cross says those very words, You read further in the psalm, they pierced my hands and feet, they gambled for my clothing, they mock me. It's exactly what happened. So he's drawing our attention to that event of the crucifixion. Hey, thank you very much. Appreciate your call. And next we're going to talk to Mart, who's calling from Pleasant Hill, California. Mart, you're on the air with Bible Answers Live.
5: Okay, hello, Pastor Doug. What was the Pharaoh's name that gave Joseph power in Egypt?
0: I don't know. Sometimes I have heard it and I've read it. Egyptologists, those who specialize in the study of Egypt, they've got a pretty good map of what the different pharaohs were. They know that, I think, Ramses II was the pharaoh during the time of Moses. I cannot remember the name of the pharaoh who gave Joseph this power of prime minister. But there was a dynasty of pharaohs before the time of Moses that were very friendly to other religions. They fell out of power during the latter part of Joseph's life, and then this more austere, stern dynasty of pharaohs came into power, and they're the ones who were threatened that the Israelites might rise up against them. But, you know, you could probably, I think just on Google, I'll bet you could type in, Egypt kings and ask what king was in power during the time of Joseph, and it'll have his name. They've got the Egypt history. Once they cracked the Rosetta Stone and the hieroglyphics, they've got a lot of history etched all around ancient Egypt, and they pretty well have mapped out the kings in succession, going back to, I think it must be nearly 3,000 years B.C. So, Mark, sorry I can't give you a name. If I knew the name, I probably couldn't pronounce it.
5: Are you there? Thank you, sir.
0: All right. God bless. Bye-bye. And we're going to talk to Ed, who's calling from Chicago, Illinois. Ed, you're on the air with Bible Answers Live.
6: Thank you very much, and I love you both, guys. I have a quick question.
0: Yeah.
6: In my church, we're studying the sanctuary.
0: Right.
6: And we know that, and the Yom Kippur, for instance.
0: Get real close to your phone. Go ahead.
6: Can you hear me now?
0: Yeah.
6: Okay. So in the Day of Atonement, we know that if the high priest was not, had some sins still hidden, he could die if he wasn't the most holy place, right?
0: Right.
6: So my question is there anywhere in the Bible a record of anybody dying because of that? Or I'm thinking of Caiaphas. I don't know if I'm pronouncing the name correctly.
0: Yeah, Caiaphas and Annas, the high priest that condemned Jesus, they went through the ritual. Keep in mind, by the time Annas and Caiaphas were in power, the Ark of the Covenant had already been removed for several hundred years. The temple, it's like when the Ark was taken during the time of Eli, and
6: right.
0: The daughter declared Ichabod because the Ark was taken. The ark was hidden probably by Jeremiah and some of the priests in a cave around Jerusalem before Nebuchadnezzar came. It was never found again. Jeremiah was kind of taken off into Egypt and probably died there. But the ark is probably still in a cave somewhere in the vicinity of Jerusalem. I've been to Jerusalem. Excuse me?
6: The presence of God that made that would kill them right there in the very moment?
0: Well, there is actually two priests that did die because they approached the temple irreverently, and that was the sons of Aaron, Hophni and Phinehas. And, they were slain because of their being disrespectful when they came into the presence of the Lord. Actually, it was Nadab and Abihu, the sons of Aaron. Hophni and Phinehas were the sons of Eli. They were also slain, but not in the temple. So I hope that helps a little bit, Ed. But there's no record in the Bible of a high priest dying in the Holy of Holies. And you would hope that the priests that did that, they approached God very carefully. It does say in the Bible that Zechariah, when the Holy Spirit appeared to him, the father of John the Baptist, people were really worried because he came out speechless and he took too long inside. I appreciate your question. We're going to talk next with Jim, who's calling from West Point, Tennessee. Jim, welcome to Bible Answers Live. You're on the air.
7: Okay, thank you, Doug. Pastor, how are you?
0: Doing great. And your question tonight?
7: Well, it's been about 10 years but it's, since I talked to you. Anyhow, I have a question about in Matthew 28:18, where Jesus says to go and to the disciples and baptize them in the name of the Father, Son, and the Holy Ghost.
0: Right.
7: That's how I had mine done, but we had talked just yesterday, my daughter and I, to another gentleman, and he said that unless you're baptized in Jesus' name, that you're not baptized.
0: Yeah, those are typically people, they're, with no disrespect intended, they're usually
7: okay.
0: Apostolic Pentecostals, or they're oneness-only members, and they are very big on baptizing in the name of Jesus. They say the Father, Son, and Holy Spirit, where it says that in Matthew 28, that mm-hmm. part of the scripture is suspect. They think it was changed, or those are titles, and it's not the
7: same.
0: Well,
7: the way he's saying it is that in the Bible, in Matthew, Mark, Luke, and Acts 2, I think he said, you go through these chapters, and it'll tell you why. He said no one else has gotten baptized in the name of the Father, Son, and the Holy Ghost in the test, in the Bible.
0: Well, you know what
7: and
0: I do?
7: I don't believe that. So.
0: Yeah, well, there. Yeah, actually, you do have... Keep in mind, in Acts, there's about three or four different ways that they stated it. I think in one place it says they were baptized in the name of the Lord Jesus. One place it says baptized in the name of the Lord. Another time it says baptized in the name of Jesus Christ. They're all a little different, even in Acts. So here's the question. Baptism is very much like a marriage in that you're making a covenant. You're making a vow. The important thing in a vow, when you consecrate yourself to God and you say, I am choosing to follow Jesus and the God of the Bible, the important thing to make that legal or legitimate is, do the two parties understand who they are making the covenant with? Now, if I do a wedding, some weddings are very formal, and the groom and the bride will say to me, you know, when you say our names, I want all three names, and it might be Bill James Carpenter, and the girl might say, my name is Sally Mary Winchester, or who knows, and they want it all. Or I could say, do you, Bill, take Sally? And in any state in North America, I'm a licensed minister, if those parties and the witnesses understand that they are making a covenant to each other, they are legally married. It doesn't matter if you use the full title or an abbreviated title of their names, as long as the parties making the covenant understand who they're mm-hmm. making the covenant to. So when you're baptized, if the pastor says, in the name of the Father, Son, and Holy Spirit, and if that's what Jesus said, and you're doing what
7: that's Jesus said, of course.
0: It's legitimate. When I baptize, I typically cover my bases. I say, I baptized yesterday. I say, mm-hmm. I baptize you in the name of God the Father, His Son, Jesus Christ, and the Holy Spirit.
7: Amen.
0: Cover
7: Very
0: all
7: good.
0: The bases.
7: Yeah.
0: So, you know, it's I don't.
7: I will say something on the marriage thing, but if they don't marry Jesus, their marriage is not. It's kind of null.
0: Well, you want
7: to
0: make
7: sure. Marry Jesus first,
0: exactly.
7: Right?
0: Yeah, you want to be with the church is the bride of Christ. We want to be married to Him.
7: Amen.
0: So, hey, I appreciate your call. By the way, Jim, we do have a book on baptism, and it talks about this. And if you or anyone would like to have more information on this, send for or just call the number and ask for the Amazing Facts book on baptism. Is it necessary? You can not only call 800-835-6747, you can call that number. You can read that book for free online, Jim or anybody. Most of these books that we're offering, you can read them free online. We want to get the truth out there.
7: All right.
0: Appreciate
7: Thank
0: your
7: you.
0: Absolutely. Appreciate your question. Talking next with Phil, who's calling from Grand Rapids, Michigan. Phil, you're on the air.
8: Hi, Pastor Doug. Thanks for taking my call.
0: Yeah, absolutely.
8: When you opened the show, you mentioned the oldest known living tree being 4,800 years old. And it made me think of this question.
0: Now, get real close to your phone.
8: Okay.
0: All right.
8: According to your understanding of the biblical timetable, do you believe that the flood was about 4,800 years ago? And do you believe that the creation of Adam was about 6,000 years ago?
0: First part of your question, yes, I do believe that... biblically, when you add up the ages in the Bible, it's hard to come to a date other than approximately 6,000 years. In other words, I don't believe it's 10,000 or 10 million. The earth is biblically about 6,000 years old, and the Bible tells us a day with the Lord is like 1,000 years, and we're going to spend 1,000 years living and reigning with the Lord during the millennium, right? It's like a 1,000-year Sabbath, you might say. And so it's going to add up to just a perfect millennial week when we're done. Now, the amazing fact I gave, I'm glad you were listening because I thought someone's going to ask that question. The one theory is how, first of all, when they date these trees, whether it's a bristlecone pine or a redwood, it's something called dendrochronology. It's the dating of trees based on the rings. It's hard to get perfectly accurate measurements, especially when you get these trees that are thousands of years old, because some years there's drought, and it may look like there's two or three rings because there could have been a dry spell and then a big rain, another growth spurt. And so some trees have got double rings for 1 year. That's one explanation. Another explanation is, believe it or not, even though the world was covered with water, some of these trees may have survived if they weren't uprooted. And you've probably seen plants that are kind of, they drowned in a flood. When the waters recede, they start to blossom again. They're very resilient. So these trees could have actually existed before the flood, and part of them survived through the flood and started growing again when the water receded. See what I'm saying?
8: Yes. Well, based upon the numbers you just gave, one real quick last question. You believe that we're very near the end of the end times?
0: Yes, I do. Jesus said that the gospel of the kingdom will be preached in all the world for a witness to all nations, and then the end will come. Right now, the gospel is going into all the world. I was in China a few weeks ago. I'm going to Romania tomorrow, the other side of the world. And that's just me. There's Christians all over the world that are preaching the gospel. And it's going by satellite, by internet. There's scarcely a corner of the globe now where you can't aim a satellite dish to the sky and hear someone preaching the gospel. So I think we're living in the generation that is going to see the conclusion of all things. And that's why people need to get ready. What do you think, Phil?
8: I believe it, too. I believe it could be at any time. And real quick, I was watching a program the other night, and they had this little radio that they're sending around the world to preach the good news, and it has 750 languages on it.
0: Oh, I've seen those. There's some really creative things that are being done. You know, some of you have heard about the South Koreans that are launching balloons, just helium balloons, that the currents drift. They carry little New Testaments or sections of the New Testament. They drift over the border into North Korea, where the people there are picking up the Word of God and finding Jesus. And the North Koreans are actually still killing people for possessing Bibles. So need to pray for those folks. But the gospel is going everywhere. Hey, thank you, Phil. Appreciate your call. I'm going to talk now with Ron, calling from Shelbytown, Michigan. Ron, you're on the air with Bible Answers Live.
9: Pastor Doug.
0: Yeah.
9: Thanks for taking my call. This is Ron from Shelby Township, Michigan.
0: Oh, okay.
9: Shelby Township, Michigan. One quick question here. We know the Bible talks about the New World Order, okay? And I realize that the New World Order is happening right now. Many things are coming together. And I had an argument with a lady a while back. I was telling her this, and she says, well, I know there's nothing we can do about it. We know it's going to happen, okay? There's nothing that we can do about it, so I'm not going to try doing anything about it. But I was trying to tell her that even though we know it is going to happen and there is nothing that we can do about it, we are supposed to resist anyways and try to do something to change it. And I was wondering, do you know what verse in the Bible says that we are supposed to resist the New World Order?
0: All right. Well, first of all, just for clarification, the phrase New World Order does not appear in the Bible. But the concept, and I understand what you're talking about, in the end of time, it talks about a global economy where those that don't receive the mark of the beast cannot buy or sell. And so many people have kind of rephrased that as the New World Order. They're going to try and have this conglomerate of a one-world religion where everybody's going to have to worship the way that they're being told, or there'll be economic sanctions they cannot buy or sell. And but are we supposed to resist that? Well, I think that God tells us this so we'll know. Of course, we're not supposed to receive the mark of the beast. That's the most fearsome judgment in the world is pronounced on those that receive the mark. And by the way, you'll find that in Revelation 14. And you find the mark of the beast mentioned in Revelation 13. And so as far as resisting it, you know, the Lord says it's going to happen. We can't keep it from happening. We can warn people, and that's the best way to resist it, is let people know what is the mark of the beast And how do we stay true to God when there's going to be, you know, a compulsory worship in the last days? An example of that would be when God blessed the Shadrach, Meshach, and Abednego because they would not bow down. They resisted the worship of Nebuchadnezzar to pray to his golden image, and God blessed them for that. So if you or anyone else wants to see our study guide on what is the mark of the beast, we'll send that to you. Call 800-835-6747, 800-835-6747, and you might find more in that study. Ron, I hope that's a blessing. Thank you very much. I think we might have time for one more call. I'm going to talk to Mija, Mia calling from Toronto, Canada. You're on the air.
10: Hello, Pastor. Thank you for taking my call.
0: Yes, and your question.
10: My question was the first Peter chapter 3, verse 20 to 21, and what age the children are supposed to be baptized? And are the children supposed to be baptized in the local church?
0: All right, well, and, go ahead.
10: Especially I was troubled by those verses in First Peter chapter 3.
0: All right. It says here, some were disobedient when once the long-suffering of God waited in the days of Noah while the ark was preparing, wherein few, that is eight souls, were saved by water. The like figure whereunto now even baptism does also save us, not putting away the filth of our flesh, but the answer of a good conscience towards God by the resurrection of Jesus Christ. Now, what Peter is doing here is he's simply making an analogy in that all those that were in the ark went through a tremendous deluge of water from above and below. They were basically immersed. That ark at times probably looked more like a submarine than a boat because it was just raining cats and hippos. And so Peter's saying that's like a type of baptism. They all went through the water. Paul says in 1 Corinthians 10 that the children of Israel were baptized in the Red Sea. When they crossed the sea, it was a symbol of the immersion of being washed in baptism. Your other question is, what's the appropriate age for a child? Well, they need to be old enough to repent, confess, believe, accept, be taught. And if they're old enough to do those things, that's usually somewhere between, 12 is when Jesus went to the temple, and that's a good age. Anyway, friends, you can tell we're running out of time and running out of talking space. Go to amazingfacts.org. Let us know if the program's a blessing. Click on Contact Us. 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
11: 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Box 909, Roseville, California, 95678. 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

0: KSUV Talkeetna.
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2: Welcome to American Indian Living. I'm Dr. David DeRose. We're doing another in a series of shows from Nome, Alaska. We're here connecting with people from First Nation roots, as well as others who found themselves in this part of the country. It's an amazing place, Nome. I've been here just a short while, but I've been rubbing shoulders with people from deep First Nations backgrounds in Alaska, as well as people who are not Alaskan natives. Sitting across from me right now in our virtual studio here, looking out over the tundra outside the city of Nome, is actually Mikey Lean. It's great to have you with us.
3: Thank you.
2: Now, Mikey, you have really some deep roots in Nome. You're not native Alaskan, though, is that correct?
3: No, I'm not. I married Charlie, who is actually a fourth-generation Alaskan, but I've been here for about 30 years now. So
2: you actually, did you move up to Nome before you met your husband, or was it your husband that drew you here?
3: That's kind of a funny story. I met him on the airplane.
2: Really? So,
3: yes.
2: You coming to Nome to work? Was it?
3: During the time that I was working here, I was going to Anchorage for a job interview and met him then.
2: Wow.
3: And so, yeah.
2: That is an amazing story. Now, you for many years, I understood, have worked very closely with many, many Native students because you've been a teacher in the elementary school. Is there more than one here in Nome, or is this the one?
3: Well, there's one public elementary school, and it was an awesome learning experience to, you know, when you're the teacher, I think that you do a better job when you're open to your students, and there's so much to learn.
2: Uh-huh.
3: All students come from different backgrounds, and so it was a very fun time.
2: Wow. Yeah. So you did that for many years, right?
3: I guess just 12 official full-time years as the teacher. I also worked for a long time as substituting while my children were growing up.
2: Now, I know you connected in a very special way with Native culture, and my understanding is it actually came about through a very serious medical diagnosis that you had. Tell us a little bit about that.
3: Well, I was always pretty outdoorsy, and I found myself with cancer. I had breast cancer, and, you know, I think everybody that goes through that, it's a very extreme time that affects everybody differently. But during that time, I ended up stepping out of the teaching role, and when I was kind of floundering around, it was pretty cool that all of my hobbies helped to pull me through.
2: Hmm.
3: And a lot of those hobbies, well, the one that you and I were talking about mostly, I like to go out hiking, and when I do, during the summertime, you'll see kiviat around here.
2: Now, I think you're going to have to explain for our listeners just what kiviat is.
3: We have muskox up here. For those that might not know, they look kind of like how you'd imagine a buffalo to look like. And they're very hairy animals. And in the early summer, they shed. And when I first came across it, we haven't always had muskox up here. They've gradually moved in. And when I first saw it, I thought it was a dead animal. But then I found out that it was actually what the muskox shed, which is called kiviat. And so the muskox rub off in bushes and rocks and whatever they can. And as more and more muskox came into town, there was more kiviat to play around with.
2: So basically, let me see if I've got this straight. During the summer season, the musk oxen, which have developed these big, thick coats over the winter, they start shedding the coats. Is that the idea?
3: Yeah, yeah. And so for me, it was like going on an Easter egg hunt and collecting the kiviat. And there's a short season that you can do it in just during June. And then you find yourself all of a sudden with a big bag of fuzz. And so I talked to friends to see what they did with theirs. And a lot of us were kind of discovering it at the same time.
2: Uh-huh.
3: And at the same time, people were realizing that when the hunters go out and get the hides, that you could actually get the kiviat off of the hides also.
2: Huh.
3: Only at first we didn't know how. And so we tried all kinds of crazy things. One lady used like a fork from a that you would barbecue with. It's really stuck in there, and it took a while to figure out how to get it out.
2: Now, if a lot of people are listening and they're totally confused by this, this is something that's connecting you with Native culture, because First Nation peoples here in Alaska had developed techniques over the centuries to use this fur. I would call it fur, but you were showing me. And just to back up a little bit, I actually met Mikey because someone who lives here in Nome said, you've got to meet this woman. She does this amazing craft work with hair from the muskox. And so when I showed up at your house a while before, and this is just prior to doing the show, Mikey was showing me, you call it a pelt or a skin of a muskox there in your home.
3: Yeah, there's a fur. So attached to the leather skin, the inner fur, the fuzzy stuff, that's the good stuff.
2: Mm.
3: And the outer hairs are what shed off the water and snow, stuff like that. But for the knitters, we like the fuzzy, soft stuff.
2: Mm-hmm, mm-hmm.
3: And that's what makes what we call kiviat yarn. So, yeah.
2: Being a teacher, you were instructing me on how to spell kiviat. And I took a stab at it, and I didn't do too well. So help us out.
3: Okay. It's Q-I-V-I-E-T.
2: Why is that? Why is that? Kiviat. Okay. I can't figure out rhyme or reason, but
3: there's usually, you know, as a teacher, you're always saying there's always a U, but for whatever reason, there's not.
2: So a Q without a U.
3: Yes.
2: And is that a native term? Did you ever find out?
3: I think so, but I don't know.
2: Uh-huh.
3: I'm guessing that's why there's no U.
2: Okay. Okay. So kiviat, and it's this inner kind of fur, downy type fur that you and others and First Nation peoples for centuries have gathered when the musk oxen are shedding and rubbing up against trees or bushes to get this heavy, warm stuff off them in the summer.
3: Yeah, I feel like I was really lucky, but it seems like in my learning, I zigzagged. I didn't know how to knit that much.
2: Uh-huh.
3: And so I would have to go to other local ladies to get help. And to me, it was like such a fantastic learning experience because it kind of gave an even playing field.
2: Hmm.
3: We were all kind of discovering this together.
2: Mm-hmm.
3: And so I would go to ladies that knew how to knit or that knew how to dye and ask them how. And then you could learn a lot from the internet too. But at the start, it was going to people, and you know, it kind of gave you the extra motivation to go to people that you didn't know that well.
2: Mm-hmm.
3: But it was really awesome because people were really welcoming and happy to share what they'd learned.
2: Mm-hmm. Well, what's exciting to me about the story is it's really a healing journey. You get on this journey. You've been diagnosed with cancer. You've had initial treatment, I'm assuming, at that time.
3: Yeah.
2: And then you're trying to put your life back together.
3: Exactly. And so there were kind of different stories going on at the same time. During my time of chemo, I would have to go back and forth to Anchorage. Mm-hmm. And every time that I came back to Nome, it was such a welcoming wave. Everybody was so wonderful. You know, people that sort of knew me were very supportive. And when I was in Anchorage, I looked pretty funny. You know, I was very crippled looking and I had a large cast also. And so I noticed like cab drivers wouldn't be as friendly as they used to. Mm. But when I came to Nome, it was like this overwhelming support.
2: Mm-hmm.
3: And so that carried over into the learning also. I never felt like people were acting like I was handicapped, but they were happy to share their learning.
2: Mm-hmm.
3: And so it was kind of two different stories happening at the same time.
2: You know, one of the things I think we've lost, or at least are finally reconnecting with, is really engaging people with cancer in the healing process. I can remember years ago when I was training in cardiology as a young internal medicine resident, it was just in an era where we were starting to engage heart patients in their healing. It wasn't just the doctor that was doing the bypass on you. You were to be involved in cardiac rehabilitation. But as a young internal medicine resident, a young physician, I realized that that wasn't happening in the cancer community back in the 80s. We weren't engaging people. They were the patient. We were doing these things to you. We were doing the chemo or doing the surgery or doing the radiation. And we would say the person's fighting a battle, but it wasn't that they were being involved really in the treatment process. I see that has changed in many circles. We're helping people to be conscious about their diet and their lifestyle, and we're empowering people with education. I see your journey as really speaking to the same thing. You weren't going to just passively let someone give you chemo down in Anchorage, but you were engaging in things that connected you with life. You were taking on these new hobbies. You were doing these new activities. Am I hearing kind of what might have been going on behind the story, or am I just reading too much into your journey?
3: Oh, I think you're right. I guess that I hadn't really thought it out that much, but it was in retrospect, and actually even during it, it just felt really meaningful. It wasn't just a time that I had to plow through. It was a time that I was also learning and kind of investing in myself.
2: Mm-hmm.
3: And at the same time, making new connections to other people.
2: Mm-hmm.
3: And just keeping the cycle going. You know, what I learned, I would be able to pass on to other friends. So it wasn't just like, I never felt like I was being treated like a handout.
2: Mm-hmm.
3: I was an equal participant in learning, and other friends were learning the same stuff, so we could share it.
2: Back in the 1990s, and into, I want to say around 2005, research was done at Harvard University, looking at nurses who had had breast cancer. Harvard administers the Nurses' Health Study. And they were following these nurses, and they identified a number of them that had breast cancer. It was something like 3,000. It was a huge population of nurses. And they were then looking at an interesting factor. They were looking at social connectedness, how connected these women were. And they found over the decade or so that they did this study, that those women who were the most socially connected had the greatest survival. So whether it was breast cancer per se, or whether it was just survival period, the women who had more social connections had superior outcomes. I'm talking across from me with Mikey Lean. Mikey is sharing her journey, something that connected her with native wisdom We've got more to come, things that can make a difference for you on your journey to better health, something that could change your experience. Stay tuned for more. I'm Dr. DeRose. We'll be back.
1: 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However, if you have questions about today's show or would like further information, please call 1-800-775-HOPE. That's 1-800-775-4673. We'll be right back after this.
4: This is the story of Daniel, who was born 2 months early. He weighed 1 pound, 7 ounces. His lungs weren't ready. His heart wasn't ready. His brain wasn't ready. At the hospital, the nurses said Daniel was a fighter, and they would do all they could to help him. The doctor said even with the best care, Daniel may never walk. He may never see. He may never learn. Daniel's parents spent night after night at the hospital, watching his every breath, holding his tiny hands, and looking for signs that he was growing stronger. At home, his parents looked around Daniel's empty nursery, at the quiet toys and the still rocker, and they hoped that one day they could sit in that rocking chair and tell this story to their very healthy son. 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
2: Welcome back to American Indian Living. Dr. David DeRose, your host. We are doing this show from Nome, Alaska. We are enjoying being up here in the frontiers of the Northwest, and I'm enjoying meeting the people of Nome, a very cross-cultural group. I'm guessing, Mikey, as I've been rubbing shoulders with people, probably half the people I've been dealing with have Native Alaskan roots.
3: At least. It seems like more than that to me.
2: Okay, well, I'm saying it's not an official census. I'm just talking about those that I've met.
3: Yeah.
2: But so it's got deep roots in Indian country here, although I don't know if this history is true. And you being a school teacher, you may have studied this and can educate all of us. But I was told that Nome itself was not a traditional Native village. Do you know anything about that history, but that it was settled by people looking for gold in the late 1800s and into the 1900s?
3: I guess if you're talking about how it got its name, I guess that one story that I heard was that somebody had messy spelling and had a question mark by it where it said name question mark, and somebody misread that and put down Nome.
2: Really? I hadn't heard that story.
3: Oh, okay.
2: Okay. Well, anyway, so basically, it's a very eclectic community.
3: I'd say transient, too.
2: Okay, so a lot of people come and then pack their bags and leave. But a lot of the indigenous peoples even move around throughout Alaska, I've noticed.
3: Sure. And there's at least, I think, a quarter of the population that really is here all the time. Mm-hmm. And so it's nice to know both groups.
2: So you have been sharing your story. You were in Nome for a number of years, diagnosed with breast cancer, and we were talking some about really a story of survival. And we're featuring Mikey on the show for those of you tuning in for a number of reasons. One of them is there can be hope even in the face of a bad medical diagnosis, right? How long ago was that?
3: Oh, it was 8 years ago, and it was funny. I never felt like it was a survival deal. I just felt like it was really hard to get through it.
2: Mm-hmm.
3: And I think that's probably the case for most cancer patients, where it's a lot harder than you can imagine.
2: You know, the amazing thing, Mikey, is, you know, whether we're speaking about cancer or whether we're speaking about diabetes, I know many people in Indian country, because they've seen so many of their family members with diabetes and then dying from complications, some people are diagnosed with diabetes, and to them, that is a death sentence. Others, it's just something, you know, I've got to keep living with and deal with. So as you're tuning into this show, I'm just speaking to you, the listener, I don't know what you're dealing with in the health arena. It may be something that sounds like, well, I've got this problem too now, not a huge deal. Some of you may be dealing with major diagnoses, but Mikey is here to tell you just by being on the show that life goes on even if things are tough right now, and things often get much better, don't they?
3: Yeah, and you find your, it seems like things really have a way of balancing out. And even when you don't see it at the time, it's right around the corner.
2: Mm-hmm.
3: I went through a time where my eyesight got bad and I couldn't handle any light. So I couldn't look at a computer screen or even read a piece of paper very easily.
2: Wow.
3: And I was really frustrated trying to fight getting bored.
2: Mm-hmm.
3: And I remembered an old beat-up banjo that I had in the closet, and I figured, well, you know, this would be a good time for that.
2: Mm.
3: And it was a real zigzag on the learning process. Learning banjo doesn't just happen for most people, but there's a lot of time that you need to put in where it's just kind of practicing a smooth strum, and it would calm me down incredibly.

0: numbers that you were using from the
1: Right.
0: muskox, whether it's music. We might not say the banjo is a
1: Right.
0: traditional native instrument. I don't know the origins of it.
1: No, but my point is both the crafts and the banjo, music in general, really just it opens the door. It makes you all equal, whether you're older or younger or native or not. It just lets you be who you are.
0: No, and this is a powerful message, because these are things that were part, every Native American cultural group that I know of valued these things, you know, using natural products in productive ways and music. And so whether it's a European instrument, or whether it's an African instrument, or whether it's an indigenous Native American instrument, like you're saying, there's something about that that connects you with people in a unique way.
1: Yeah. And for my journey, I guess the next step was I started going to bluegrass camps and meeting all kinds of people. But like you said, it was an avenue out of just being in the dark room feeling sorry for yourself. And it's just funny how things work. So
0: here's what I'm hearing, Mikey, and let's speak for a minute to someone who's listening right now. Either they have a diagnosis that they're struggling with, whether it's heart disease or diabetes, whether it's cancer, something that looks really big. It looks like it's changing their whole life. And you're a living example saying you can go on with life. It may look difficult. It may look like that you're having trouble pushing through, but keep going. So we hear that coming out in your example. But do you have anything special that you want to tell people who may be on this same journey right now?
1: In the thick of it, I never knew what an anxiety problem was. And I didn't even know that I was having anxiety issues. But get outside and walk. And it just opens the door to everything. I guess that's my biggest thing, is just start moving. And that's the first step. No matter how hard it is, whether it's going out the door to the mailbox, you know, just as much as you can, and kind of do what you can. And it sounds like I'm jumping topics, but what I'm saying is push yourself as much as you can. And that opens the doors. There's not time to feel sorry for yourself.
0: Well, I think this is powerful, because the danger I think all of us have is to slip into this victim mentality, that we can't do anything, that bad things are happening to me. And what basically you're doing when you're saying, I'm going to go out and walk to the mailbox, is you're saying, I'm not going to let this disease hold me down. I'm going to push through it. I'm going to move on with my life. And at times, though, that's got to be frustrating when you're getting chemo, wasn't it?
1: Well, it actually, I don't know. I think that it's kind of a basic thing in most of us, but you get curveballs. Like for me, my eyesight was a curveball. For someone else, maybe they can't use their hand. But it always felt like there was a reason, like you were being directed in a different avenue, and there's a reason for things to happen.
0: Now, you mentioned that reason, purpose. A lot of times when I speak to people about serious illness, they talk about a spiritual dimension. Some of my Native friends talk about a creator guiding them. Others may come from one of the world religious perspectives, what they call it, you know, God or a great spirit. Did you feel like that there was something or someone guiding you beyond yourself as you're on this journey?
1: Boy, you know, it was funny. I wanted that so much, but you can't want religion to just happen. I think that you have to gradually discover it. And I'm worried that I'll get a bunch of missionaries coming at me, but I think that it's like you can't simply meditate because you want to. You have to learn how. And so I think it's a lifelong journey. And I didn't find it during that time, but I still think that there's a, a reason that things happen.

0: Well, and to me, that just your acknowledging that is, I think, something that people can connect with, whatever place they're on in their spiritual journey, that there is something bigger than the plots that we see playing out in our lives.
1: Oh, yeah. They were saying, I've seen studies that said that people that had a firm spiritual groundwork did the best.
0: Mm-hmm.
1: And so I was looking, but I didn't find it during that time.
0: But you're a survivor, you're sharing with other people, and you're making a powerful case, Mikey, to say,
1: thank you.
0: You know, connect with traditional Native values, whether it's music, whether it's community, whether
1: Definitely.
0: It's leaving. Thank you so much for taking time
1: you.
0: Out of your busy schedule. Before you run, I just want to encourage you, if you're tuning in today, learn the lesson from Mikey Lean. And if things look bleak, just keep pushing ahead. Connect with those traditional Native values, whatever your background. We've got another great guest coming up. Stay tuned. We've got a lot more. I'm Dr. DeRose.
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0: Welcome back to American Indian Living. Dr. David DeRose here. We're continuing this show being recorded from Nome, Alaska. We're visiting with people who are Native First Nation people here in the Alaskas, and I know that may sound like a strange term, but living in California, I once heard the California referred to as the Californias, and I definitely feel that way about Alaska. It's like a nation in itself. Sitting across from me is actually someone who is here to help connect some dots, actually, that were raised in the first portion of our show. Linda Downs is sitting across from me. Linda, it's great to have you with us.
8: It's good to be here.
0: Linda, you have a very interesting connection with Alaska. The reason you're here in part is to address something that came up in passing in my interview with Mikey. She was talking about, it was just a very brief mention of missionaries. And I know when that term is mentioned in many indigenous circles, it does not bring warm feelings. Why are there negative feelings toward missionaries in Indian country?
8: Well, for one thing, when the missionaries came, they brought education, and part of that education seemed to be to ask the students not to speak in their native languages. And that was really a hard thing for the natives. It really made them feel like their culture was being destroyed.
0: So there was this negative attitude of putting down Native culture. Would you say there was often a superior mentality among those who called themselves missionaries, at least historically in some contexts?
8: I don't know that the missionaries felt that way, but I think in general, missionaries are perceived as, we're coming to bring you something good, which means that you are less than we are. So it kind of makes a different level.
0: Mm-hmm, mm-hmm. Now, for those of you who are tuning in, you say, well, who is this woman? Why am I talking with her? Well, actually, Linda, many people would call you a missionary or have probably applied that term to you. Is that an accurate description?
8: That is.
0: But now you're a registered nurse by training, correct?
8: Yes.
0: So how does someone put that label of missionary on you?
8: Well, when we first came to Alaska, we were asked to serve on St. Lawrence Island, and I was not able to use my nursing degree out there because there are native health workers, and they do a wonderful job. And I just remember on the positive side, there was one little lady that would always say, "We're so glad that the missionaries came, because before they came, we were so afraid of the devils and what they would do to us. But after the missionaries came and told us about Jesus dying on the cross, we're not afraid anymore."
0: Hmm.
8: So at least in her heart, the missionaries coming was a good thing.
0: And she was an Alaskan native.
8: Yes.
0: So St. Lawrence Island, help us, for those who don't know the geography and the northwestern part of the North American subcontinent or continent.
8: It's about 200 miles from Nome across the Bering Sea and about 30 miles from Siberia.
0: But it's part of the United States today.
8: Yes.
0: So it's closer to Russia than it is to Alaska.
8: Yes, and the natives that are there came from Russia.
0: Okay, so you and your husband, as I understand the story, were actually invited to come to this island, and they even gave you the term missionaries. Is that right?
8: That's right.
0: But you go there, and what was your goal when you were there?
8: We wanted to help the people in any way that we could. Of course, we wanted to teach them about the Jesus and about the Bible. But we also wanted to, we had students, young people, kids that would come to our house. And, for instance, we had an encyclopedia set.
0: Mm-hmm.
8: And the kids would just peruse that set, and the one that I'm thinking of particularly is now a teacher in Gamble.
0: Okay. So these were Native Alaskan students who didn't have access to encyclopedias in that era. This was back when?
8: 1986.
0: Okay.
8: They probably had them in the schools, but it's different to come to a home and just pick up an encyclopedia.
0: So here's what we're doing on today's edition of American Indian Living. You first heard from Mikey Lean. Mikey is a cancer survivor, and what resonated in her story with me was the fact that she was really connecting with Native values, even though she wasn't, didn't have Native roots. Now I have Linda down sitting across from me, a registered nurse, who was actually invited by her church to, she and her husband, to have a Christian presence in St. Lawrence Island. I know some people listening are already thinking this sounds like a bad thing, but you start by sharing a story with us where an indigenous Alaskan native is thankful that she has, from her perspective, a better spiritual understanding, that she's been freed from fear because of what she was taught. But you have an interesting background because you grew up knowing that you had some Native roots. Am I remembering the story correctly?
8: That's right. I was probably about a 16th Native. My father's mother was half Native.
0: Okay. So it was not deep Native roots, but you were told about this as a child, and it was something in the 50s and 60s when you were growing up, as we were talking about your story before the show, most people were not trying to play up their Native heritage, but to you this was something honorable. Any insight into that?
8: Yes. I think there were some in my family that did not want to accept the Native background, and that's probably why there was no tribal connection. We don't have cards, for instance. But there was something else that it was passed on verbally to me, that we did have Native roots. And to me it was a positive thing, because I valued the connection with nature and the lifestyle, the quietness, the values, really. And so to me, when I was outside, I would think of myself as being a native walking through the forest.
0: Mm-hmm. It's fascinating to me that you have this background growing up in the U.S. You don't have close tribal ties, but you say, I have this heritage, and part of me is native, and you identified with that. And was that something that when you were asked at some point to consider coming and working with indigenous people in Alaska, did you feel like you were reconnecting with a part of your heritage, or is that reading too much into the story?
8: I think that's actually reading a little bit into because it was more through my church. There were a lot of mission stories that called me to that lifestyle.
0: Mm-hmm. Now, you and your husband have been making a difference with Native Alaskan peoples for something like 3 decades. You've served in many different parts of Alaska, and I've just met you folks in the last day or so.
8: 24 hours.
0: Yeah. But I've been encouraged because I've seen you interacting with some of the Native youth. We were taking a walk together just a few hours ago, and they're all treating you just like your family. So I can see that there aren't barriers. You haven't put up barriers that we're better than you. You're trying to live with the people and make a difference. What kind of things have excited you about what you've seen happening in your work with Native Alaskans? And what kind of things have you learned from First Nation peoples here?
8: Well, one thing that I've seen happening here in Nome is working with the Native children. We've had what we call a Pathfinder Club, and again, it harkens back to being at home in nature and learning the skills that you need to survive. And one of the things that we did was hiking honor.
0: Mm-hmm.
8: And we hiked, we did 2 10-mile hikes and a 15-mile hike and 3 5-mile hikes. But the kids, well, I guess one thing I saw was that even when our first 10-mile hike ended up in a blizzard, it didn't dampen their spirits at all. They were just gung-ho to go.
0: Uh-huh.
8: But because of these hikes, these are the kids that I really connected with.
0: Uh-huh.
8: And when you're on those long hikes, you have a chance to talk, and they open up their hearts to you.
0: Mm-hmm. Mm-hmm. So it's great to see that happening. And you were sharing with me before we went on the air that you've also learned a different style of interaction. I, as a radio host, I'm always asking people questions. When I'm in my medical clinic, I'm trying to make a diagnosis. I'm usually feeling pressed for time, so I'm trying to ask just the right questions and get to the key issues. But you were telling me your connection with indigenous people here in Alaska has kind of changed your way of interacting. Was I hearing that right?
8: Yes. When we first came, we read lots of books about the culture and tried to learn what we could as far as how to interact. And one of the books I remember was, I think it was, I'm not sure the name of it, but it might have been something like The Quiet Mind.
0: Hmm.
8: Anyway, the book I read talked about the fact that the native doesn't have to ask questions. They don't have to talk all the time. And of course, we observed this where we were in the village. People come to your home. They don't have to talk a lot. They can sit there for an hour and leave and tell you what a nice visit they had.
0: Hmm.
8: And they learn by observing rather than by asking questions.
0: And so this is something that you've adopted yourself?
8: I have. Learn to observe more and talk less.
0: And what has that done as far as your ability to draw close to Native Alaskans? You think that's made a difference for you?
8: I think it has, in that I think every person has a desire to be heard. And because of that, a lot of people are talking and a lot of people over-talk somebody else, and As a native, personally and in observing others, I see people that would like to express themselves and not have that opportunity because somebody talks over them rather than listening.
0: Another very interesting aspect to your story, and like I said, and our listeners have heard, you folks are not old-time acquaintances. I'm not here in Nome to see my old friends, the Downses. I'm here because, honestly, if you don't know the background of the story, if you haven't heard me speak about it in another show, I'm here in Nome because we have a radio station in Nome that airs American Indian Living. And they were wanting to hold some special meetings here and invited me up to be the speaker for these meetings. And I said, well, this would be a great opportunity to do some shows on Native Alaskans. We're going to tell you more about what I find interesting about Linda Downs, an amazing connection, I think, with Native roots. But we have to step away just for a couple of minutes. I'm Dr. David DeRose. We will be right back. You stay tuned. More fascinating information to come. Don't go away.

0: 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However, if you have questions about today's show or would like further information, please call 1-800-775-HOPE. That's 1-800-775-4673. We'll be right back after this.
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0: 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Here again is Dr. DeRose.
11: Dr. David DeRose speaking to you from Nome, Alaska. Our final segment of today's edition, this pre-recorded edition of American Indian Living, we're at the interface of two cultures. Actually, you could say even more than that here in the northwestern part of Alaska in Nome. There is a strong Russian influence that we've been hearing about. There's the influence from Europe. There is a native Alaskan influence. And all of these cultures mingling together here. We've been talking with people who have been at that interface for many years. And I'm speaking now with Linda Downs, who was with us for our last segment. Linda, one of the things that I find fascinating, we're talking about these concept of missionaries and how many times historically the term missionary really was a negative concept in Indian country. And let me just share a story with our listeners. They may have heard me share this before, but you and I were speaking about it when we were off the air, so I'll mention it again. Some years ago, I was speaking in the Dominican Republic, and I had taken some time to visit a historic cathedral that was in that country. And while I was in there, I was struck by a plaque. The plaque said, honoring the Spanish missionaries who evangelized this island of Hispaniola, which is the Dominican Republic and Haiti today. And as I read that, I thought how sad, because the history, as I understood it, was that Europeans had basically wiped out the indigenous people. Was that evangelism? Was that what missionaries did? And yet that's what many people sense in Indian country. Have you sensed that tension as you've worked with indigenous peoples in Alaska, that somehow someone coming as a missionary was someone to be avoided or feared?
12: I think in some ways the missionaries, I think we talked about that already.
11: Well, I know you mentioned the putting down of native language and having this superiority thing, but
12: right.
11: You mentioned some other things
12: okay.
11: That I found interesting.
12: One thing that we talked about was some missionaries, when they came, would say dancing was bad, for instance. And this is a very strong cultural thing in the native groups. And one thing I found interesting as we were serving on St. Lawrence Island, we would go to the native dances, and I found them really interesting because you could just see the story in the way they were moving and just in the way they were depicting things like berry picking and hunting and boating and even swatting mosquitoes.
11: Okay.
12: And on the other hand, one little native lady herself told me, she said, some of the dances are bad. She says, we had devil dances. And she said, you can see the difference. Hmm. And I think that was true. So I think in every culture there's bad and good.
11: I think this is an interesting observation because many times we come with a cultural perspective. If we're from a different culture, we label certain things good and bad. And what I hear you saying, to be an effective person who lives alongside people of another culture and comes close to them to try to make a positive difference in their life and to make a positive difference in your own, you come on an equal footing and you listen. This is a big message that I hear you sharing. You listen, yeah, to what their needs are, but you also listen to their wisdom. And I really hear you communicating that, Linda. And what you're validating to my whole listening audience is whether they're Native Alaskans, whether they're people that want to be called American Indians or Native Americans in the lower 48, whether they want to be called Aboriginals in Canada, people in my listening audience, they're saying, here is someone from a different culture, although you have some Native roots, weren't close to those Native roots, but you're saying, I can come and live alongside of people. I can listen to them. Here's the other thing that I think is powerful about your story, and I alluded to this as we were going to the break. If you were someone coming with a superior attitude that we're going to help these poor people and do what we can and then go, this is the image I know some people have had of visiting Christians or missionaries or people that go on mission trips. They come in for a few weeks or come in for a month or a year. But not only have you and your husband given your life pretty much to Alaska, you ingrain this model of service in your children because you have four children. Have I got that right?
12: That's right.
11: And three of them are living in Alaska, right?
12: Yes.
11: Now tell us about the one who ended up back in the very same place that he was born in or raised his early years. Tell me that story.
12: That was our oldest son. And when we first came to Alaska in 1972, he was just a year old. And we were there for 2 years with him. And then when we came back to Alaska in 1986, he finished growing up. And then he came with his family and went out to a village and lived there 5 years with his family and served the people.
11: So just the same kind of model, not saying that we have everything figured out and we're going to teach you, but just living alongside of people, helping where he can, learning where he can. And he and his family still live in Alaska.
12: Yes.
11: And two other children living in Alaska. Alaska's home to your family.
12: Yes.
11: But you have one other son. And we didn't share the detail that your husband is a pilot and a mechanic, as well as having worked as a pastor. But this other son is also following in your footsteps in what we would call cross-cultural service, right? Tell us about that boy.
12: He is a pilot also, and just a year and a half, he went to Papua New Guinea as a pilot. And he flies into the villages and helps people, for instance, bring their crops out to be sold because they have little gardens up in the highlands of New Guinea. And he will fly things back. They also fly people that are sick into medical help.
11: This is a very interesting aspect of what we would call ministry. Because I've noticed this here, whether it's your family, I know aviation has been a big part of that. And don't you have some of your children beside the one in Papua New Guinea who are close to the aviation field here in Alaska?
12: Yes, my second son is airplane mechanic, inspector.
11: Uh-huh. And is there one other that had flight training, or am I...
12: You're going one too far.
11: I'm going one too far. Okay.
12: My daughter's a teacher.
11: Your daughter's a teacher, but she's teaching here in Alaska.
12: Yes.
11: Yeah. Well, I mean, to me, it's interesting to see how this comes full circle, and it addresses something that I know is a sensitive topic in Indian country, and that is, how do we deal on this interface of cultures? And I appreciate so much your example, as I've seen Native Alaskans rubbing shoulders with you. And just the little time I've been here and you rubbing shoulders with them, and I really see that you're like one big family. You folks, you and your husband, were here in Nome, am I right, 30 years ago?
12: Yes.
11: And you just recently came back here. You've been helping and learning and living alongside of people throughout Alaska over the last three decades. But what has it been like to come to a place that you really started some of your early, whether we want to call it missionary life or service life, in this very same location? How has that been?
12: Well, there's two aspects. One is it's kind of the Rip Van Winkle effect.
11: Okay.
12: You come back and the kids that you had in Bible school, you think you're seeing the same kids, but it's actually the nieces and nephews. And
11: really? and they know you.
12: They do. Their parents know you. And because you know their parents, you feel like you know them.
11: Mm-hmm.
12: And the other aspect is we've learned a lot.
11: Mm.
12: We've grown up. And some mistakes that we made, we don't have to make again.
11: Mm-hmm.
12: And so that's a good thing. But in general, people appreciate the fact that you know their parents, their grandparents, the ones that died.
11: Uh-huh.
12: And you appreciate their family, and that means a lot to all of us.
11: Well, Linda, this has been an interesting show. We started with Mikey sharing about her living on the interface of First Nation peoples and European background. We've heard your story. Whether it's a journey of healing or whether a journey of service, we're all on this planet. We all have the privilege of helping one another. Any final words of encouragement for our listeners?
12: I just say that you should keep learning because as long as you're alive, we need to learn.
11: Good message. Good message. Linda, thank you so much. For all of you, I hope today's edition of American Indian Living has helped you esteem your cultural roots. I'm Dr. David DeRose, as always, wishing you the very best of health.

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1: Here's God's word for your day from 1 Timothy chapter 6, beginning in verse 6. But godliness with contentment is great gain. For we brought nothing into this world, and it is certain we can carry nothing out. And having food and clothing, with these we shall be content. A little while ago, Time magazine put an interesting question on the cover of its September 18, 2006 issue. Does God want you to be rich? Now, in the little bit of time we have today, I can't read you the whole article or even summarize the arguments, so we won't do that. But the question's actually pretty simple to answer when you turn to the pages of the Bible. The answer's yes. God really does want you to be rich, but not like you'd think. You see, God's children are already the wealthiest people on the face of the planet because they're going to inherit the whole ball of wax. The Bible teaches that we are co-heirs with Christ, and the whole planet goes to Him. Blessed are the meek, said Jesus, because they shall inherit the earth. That makes genuine Christians the wealthiest people in the world. But of course, that's not exactly the question Time magazine was asking. Does God want you to be wealthy in this life? Well, again, the answer couldn't be clearer. God wants you to be content, whether you happen to be rich or poor. And if you think about it, those who have learned the secret of contentment are still the wealthiest people in the world, because they always have enough, which is something that most people never seem to have enough. The book of Proverbs, chapter 30, lists a number of things that are never satisfied, like the appetite of the grave or a consuming fire. You can feed those things forever and they never have enough, but I would dare to venture that you could add money to the list for a lot of people. Because no matter how much you have, you always want a little bit more. The itch is never scratched. The bank account is never big enough. But those who decide they have enough are always full. And that's the secret to real wealth. It also happens to be a better way to live.

What if by death to living they can thy glory see? I'll take my cross.

Over the years, many prisoners had attempted to escape from Alcatraz, a prison on a small island in San Francisco Bay. On June the 11th, 1962, three men managed to do so, although the FBI later said that the men had likely drowned. Some things remain mysteries, and that's true in the Bible. There's a lot we don't know. When will Jesus return? Why did God allow certain things? What did a particular prophet mean by this or that? It's then that you trust. God gives a ton of evidence for his existence and for the veracity of the Bible, so you can trust him. Hebrews 11:1 says, "Now faith is the substance of things hoped for, the evidence of things not seen." You might not be able to explain all of the mysteries of God, but imagine if you could. That would make God very small and you very big. You can have faith in God today. John Bradshaw, It Is Written.

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2: This is It Is Written. I'm John Bradshaw. Thanks for joining me. 1620, one of the most significant dates in the history of the United States. And it wouldn't be a stretch to say in the history of the world. Martin Luther had nailed the 95 Theses to the door of the Castle Church in Wittenberg 103 years earlier. By 1620, Luther had been dead for more than 70 years. John Calvin for nearly 60. Ulrich Zwingli had died almost 90 years before. Theodore Beza, the disciple of Calvin whose likeness is on the Reformation Wall in Geneva. John Knox, who stands to his left. The Englishmen William Tyndale, Thomas Cranmer, Nicholas Ridley, and Hugh Latimer, they'd all been gone for decades. In fact, by the time you get to 1620, the recognizable names of the Reformation had all moved off the scene. It could be said that the Reformation ended around that time, with many scholars saying that it came to an end with the Peace of Westphalia in 1648, a number of treaties that ended the religious wars in Europe. So at about the time the Reformation ended, one of the most significant developments in the proclamation of God's word was getting underway. And you could see God's fingerprints all over it. If you've never seen it before, Plymouth Rock, 45 minutes south of Boston in Plymouth, Massachusetts, comes as a bit of a surprise. The legend is that Plymouth Rock is where the Pilgrims got off the Mayflower when they arrived on these shores in 1620. The fact is, this is only a fragment of the original Plymouth Rock. The original broke in half in 1774, and souvenir hunters chipped away at the rock over the years, so there's much less of it today than there once was. Now, I know you don't always want the facts to get in the way of a good story, but another fact is that no one ever claimed the Pilgrims landed at Plymouth Rock until 1741, 121 years after the Mayflower arrived in Plymouth Harbor. But all that's incidental, really. The rock itself is not what's important. Today, it's a symbol of new beginnings and the pioneer spirit. It's an icon visited by more than a million people a year. So what were the Pilgrims doing anyway, landing at Plymouth Rock, or wherever it was they landed? Understand that, and you'll understand the birth of a great nation, and you'll see how the guiding hand of God shepherded his people and fostered the growth of the principles of the Protestant Reformation. So let's back up a few years. The Pilgrims on board the Mayflower were Puritans, English Protestants who were committed to purifying the Church of England of Catholic practices. The seeds for the English Reformation were sown by Patrick and Columba and Aidan and others like them. Centuries later, John Wycliffe was described as the morning star of the Reformation. And then there was William Tyndale, who heroically stood up against King Henry VIII and translated the Bible into English at a time when such a translation was desperately needed. With his dying breath, Tyndale prayed that God would open the eyes of Henry VIII, which God did only 2 years later, when the king gave his permission for 4 different translations of the Bible into the English language. It was Tyndale's scholarship that provided the lion's share of the King James Version of the Bible.

0: But even though the church in England, or the church of England, had separated from Rome, it was in desperate need of reform. Now, while it's true that England's King Henry VIII was strongly motivated to separate from the Roman Catholic Church because it would not annul his marriage to Catherine of Aragon in the 1530s, England's antipathy towards Rome ran much deeper than that. There were significant doctrinal issues that separated the two, but the Puritans wanted even more than that. Even though the Church of England was structurally independent from Rome, that wasn't enough for the Puritans. They believed that when it came to matters of Christian faith and Christian worship, that to depart from what the Bible said was both unnecessary and unwise. They wanted to follow the example of the Lutherans or the Reformed Protestants elsewhere in Europe and return to what they believed was a more biblical form of Christianity. Yet, the Church of England continued to embrace many of the forms of Catholicism. The Protestant movement was separated largely into two wings. The Lutheran Calvinistic wing, often called Reformed theology, primarily after the teachings of Martin Luther and John Calvin, and the Arminian wing, which was patterned after the teachings of Jacob Arminius and others, who focused on the role of Christian free will in the salvation process, along with practical teachings such as non-participation in war and separation of church and state. The Puritans of England clearly took their beliefs from the Lutheran Calvinistic wing, and this would be demonstrated by their views on religious freedom, particularly when they came to the New World. The Puritans played a significant role in the political history of England throughout the 17th century. For a time, the Puritans ruled the country under the leadership of Lord Protector Oliver Cromwell during the 1650s. Early in the 1600s, King James I decided that he would not tolerate the agitation of the Puritans any longer. They'd either come into line with the policies and practices of the Church of England, or they would leave, and many of them left. It was difficult for those who lived in England. Many of them began describing themselves as separatists because they came to the conclusion that the Church of England was never going to change. Many of them fled to the Dutch Republic, which at the time was more favorable to Reformed Protestantism. Life was hard for those immigrants. Many of them had been farmers, and they were not able to farm in their new homeland. Instead, they had to learn a trade. But they considered these difficulties just part of God's way of forming in them a godly character. They knew they were pilgrims and looked not much on those things, but lifted up their eyes to heaven, their dearest country, and quieted their spirits. But many of those pilgrims chose to leave the Netherlands and return to England before leaving again on board a ship called the Mayflower. They were headed for the New World. Now, some pilgrims didn't make it. I'll tell you more in just a moment. I'm John Bradshaw from It Is Written, inviting you to join me for 500. Nine programs produced by It Is Written, taking you deep into the Reformation. This is the 500th anniversary of the beginning of the Reformation, when Martin Luther nailed his 95 theses to the door of the Castle Church in Wittenberg, Germany. We'll take you to Wittenberg, and to Belgium, to England, to Ireland, to Rome, to the Vatican City, and introduce you to the people who created the Reformation, who pushed the Reformation forward. We'll take you to sites all throughout Europe where the Reformers lived and in some cases died. We'll bring you back to the United States and take you to a little farm in upstate New York and show you how God spread the Reformation here. Don't miss 500. You can own the 500 series on DVD. 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This is It Is Written. There were actually two ships that left England, bound for what would become known as the United States of America. There was the Mayflower and the Speedwell. Together, they left Southampton on August the 5th, 1620. But the Speedwell leaked. Not great for a ship intending to cross the Atlantic Ocean. Both ships stopped in Dartmouth so the Speedwell could be repaired. After leaving Dartmouth, they made it 350 miles beyond Land's End before it was discovered that the Speedwell was taking on water again. So once more, they returned to Dartmouth. The Mayflower decided it would push on without the Speedwell. Some of the Speedwell's passengers crammed into the Mayflower, and so the Mayflower, with 102 passengers and between 25 and 30 crew, headed off on what would be a miserable voyage. But they made it. Slowly but surely, life was established here in this new land. More and more people would follow in the footsteps or in the wake of the Pilgrims of England. They were driven by a desire for liberty of conscience. But they really didn't understand what that truly was. The idea that God has given the right to control the conscience to the church and has given the church the right to define and punish heresy is a school of thought that came right out of Rome. So while these people had rejected many of the doctrines of Rome, they retained the spirit of Rome, intolerance. Any church they set up would ultimately be a church state. They dictated that only church members could have a say in government. The secular power was in the hands of the church, which can only lead in one direction, persecution. In 1631, when Boston was a brand new settlement, a Puritan minister not 30 years old arrived here from England. Roger Williams was a separatist. He believed that for a person to be truly faithful to God, that person should separate from the Anglican Church. He and his wife Mary would have 6 children, all born in the New World. Mary, Freeborn, Providence, Mercy, Daniel, and Joseph. It wasn't long and people knew he was here. Roger Williams was the first person in this land to stand up for something that today we regard as a right. He believed that liberty of conscience was the inalienable right of all people, whatever their religion. He went so far as to establish government upon the principle of religious freedom. He was the first person in modern Christianity to do that. Williams believed that the government had no place dictating to individuals when it came to religious matters. That was an entirely new way of thinking. It was revolutionary. In the early days of the colonies, church attendance was required by law. You could be fined or even imprisoned for not attending church. Williams was scandalized by this, and he decided to do something about it.
1: And it didn't trouble the Puritans whatsoever that while they'd left a bad situation to come to the New World, they just set the same model where they would say everyone had to go to church, you'd be fined, you had to abide by what the minister said, no freelance religion. Roger Williams comes along and he was the conscience and really the guiding light of the true principles of religious liberty that we're keeping alive today.
0: It seems strange to be talking about a battle over religious freedom in the United States, but keep in mind the times and the mindset then. The Church of Rome had taught very thoroughly that there was no religious freedom. It claimed to be the voice of God in the world. The church spoke, church members did what they were expected to do. So even though the Church of England had separated from the Roman Catholic Church, it still retained a lot of Rome's ideas. So when the Puritans came to the free world, they were still hung up on the concept of the church saying, jump, and the faithful saying, how high. They had not embraced the concept of religious liberty. So in spite of the Reformation, further reform was still needed. So while the Pilgrims and other Puritan settlers came to these shores for the purpose of exercising their own liberty of conscience, many didn't believe in extending the same right to those who held different beliefs. Freedom was fine for themselves, but not for people who taught and practiced things they disagreed with. One historian described this attitude with these words: New England divines, as pastors and theologians, insisted repeatedly that demand for uniformity of religious practice in no way violated liberty of conscience. They contended that there were two types of liberty: natural or corrupted liberty, and the liberty wherewith Christ hath made us free. Liberty to practice error came under the former heading and was not really liberty at all, but license, the liberty for men to destroy themselves. Roger Williams is truly one of the towering figures in the American story, and he's one of the towering figures in the advance of the Word of God. Not only did he advocate religious freedom for all, he was also one of the earliest and most vocal opponents of slavery on these shores. He advocated fair treatment for Native American tribes. He also learned many of the languages of the tribes in the Northeast. He'd run into trouble with the Anglican Church before he came to America. When he got here and he found the same principles of intolerance in a place that was supposed to be a haven for liberty, it disturbed him. He did not agree with the Puritans' attempts to set up a theocracy. He said, "Forced worship stinks in the nostrils of God." Williams believed that Constantine was worse for the church than Nero, because Constantine successfully united the power of the civil government with the authority of the church. And before long, things would get much worse for Roger Williams. I'll have more in a moment.
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0: Five 500 years after the Protestant Reformation began on October the 31st, 1517, we might be tempted to wonder what Luther and Knox and Zwingli and Calvin and Farel and Bezer and the Huguenots and the Anabaptists and so many others achieved. Today, it would seem that the protest is over. Even though the most influential church in the world offers indulgences, hears confessions, teaches justification by faith and works, considers Mary the Queen of Heaven, where are the Protestants today? Protestants are being welcomed back into the Church of Rome, and many see this as positive. It's been said, it's more important to be divided by truth than it is to be united by error. Paul said in 2 Timothy 4, verse 2, "Preach the word, be instant, in season, out of season, reprove, rebuke, exhort with all longsuffering and doctrine." The word. Anything less will never do. I'm John Bradshaw for It Is Written. Let's live today by every word.

100 years after the Reformation ended, there was still a lot of reform left to be accomplished. And as long as there was no liberty of conscience, and as long as the state was united with the church was a long way short of where it should be from a biblical perspective. The man who would bring the needed change was a Cambridge-educated Englishman who moved to the colonies 6 weeks after his 27th birthday. Williams was forced to leave Massachusetts, and he went into exile in 1636. In the winter, he journeyed through the forests, not knowing where he was going. Along the way, made friends with many of the natives, and later said that he would rather live with Christian savages than savage Christians. His journeys led him here, to a place that he would name Providence, convinced that the providence of God had guided him. It was Roger Williams, not Thomas Jefferson, who first coined the phrase wall of separation, so far as church and state are concerned. In 1644, Williams described the need to build a wall of separation between the garden of the church and the wilderness of the world. Leonard Levy, a U.S. constitutional scholar, commented on these words of Roger Williams with the following statement. Thus, the wall of separation had the allegiance of a most profound Christian impulse, as well as a secular one. To Christian fundamentalists of the framers' time, the wall of separation derived from the biblical injunction that Christ's kingdom is not of this world. The fundamental principle of Roger Williams' colony was that every man should have liberty to worship God according to the light of his own conscience. Rhode Island's founding principles, civil and religious liberty, became the cornerstones of the American Republic. This was extremely significant. And so today, the Declaration of Independence states, "We hold these truths to be self-evident, that all men are created equal, that they're endowed by their Creator with certain unalienable rights, that among these are life, liberty, and the pursuit of happiness." And the Constitution guarantees freedom of conscience in religious matters. No religious test shall ever be required as a qualification to any office of public trust under the United States. Congress shall make no law respecting an establishment of religion or prohibiting the free exercise thereof. It was this environment that allowed the preaching and the teaching of the Bible to flourish. Of course, there have been those who have abused their religious freedom. But just think of the alternative, a world in which you're not free to believe what you believe. That's the world Martin Luther faced when he nailed the 95 Theses to that famous door back in 1517. Word began to spread back in Europe about a place where a person could worship God according to the dictates of his or her own conscience. As one historian wrote, Massachusetts, by special law, offered free welcome and aid at the public cost to Christians of any nationality who might fly beyond the Atlantic to escape from wars or famine or the oppression of their persecutors. And so the fugitive and the downtrodden were, by statute, made the guests of the Commonwealth. The colonies grew, and the world saw the prosperity and the increasing strength of a church without a pope and a state without a king. In this patch of earth, Roger Williams raised up a memorial to religious freedom. The establishment of the Rhode Island colony was a landmark event in the history of the Protestant Reformation. A new haven in a new land where people would finally be free to follow the dictates of their own conscience when it came to matters of faith. Even the Puritans of Roger Williams' day couldn't accept his thinking. You see, it was the prevailing belief 400 or so years ago that the civil government had every right to dictate to people's conscience. That did not sit well with Roger Williams, and it led him into deep conflict. But the conflict that he experienced brought to everyone that followed freedom. Now, of course, that meant that if you wanted to opt out, to practice no religion, to disagree with the church, then it was your right to do so. And it's this spirit of religious liberty that's described in the New Testament. Just a few verses from the end of the Bible, where the bride of Christ blends her appeal with that of the Holy Spirit
in urging humanity to accept God's gift of salvation. And the Spirit and the bride say, "Come." And let him who hears say, "Come." And let him who thirsts, come. And whoever desires, let him take the water of life freely. Freedom of conscience would take hold in America in a way not seen in any other civil experiment in human history. The inalienable right to worship and follow conscience as a person chooses would become one of the main cornerstones of the American experience and of the final stages of the Protestant Reformation. Roger Williams demonstrated how important it is for believers to press forward. While the Reformation accomplished an enormous amount in terms of opening up the Bible and bringing the light of God's Word to the human mind, there was still a lot left to accomplish, much more to learn, more for the church, and more for believers as they grew towards God's ideal. John Robinson was a pastor of pilgrims in Holland, and he said this to many who were preparing to leave for the new world. "Brethren, we are now ere long to part asunder, and the Lord knoweth whether I shall live ever to see your faces more. But whether the Lord hath appointed it or not, I charge you before God and his blessed angels to follow me no farther than I have followed Christ. If God should reveal anything to you by any other instrument of his, be as ready to receive it as ever you were to receive any truth of my ministry. For I am very confident the Lord hath more truth and light yet to break forth out of his holy word. I'm confident the Lord has more. God has more for you in his word." That was true in the time of the pilgrims. And that commitment to the Bible, to the progress of God's light, would lead others to advance the cause of the Reformation and guide multitudes into a deeper understanding of God and his word.

0: and the great truths of the Bible with the world. 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Let's pray together now. Our Father in heaven, we're thankful today that we have your word and that we have freedom to worship you and to believe what we wish to believe according to the dictates of our conscience. We thank you for the wall of separation that you have erected to protect our freedom, to prevent others from dictating to us what we should believe. So Lord, with that religious freedom, I pray for wisdom, for grace, that we might exercise that freedom in a way that grows us into your image, that leads us in the direction of your Holy Spirit. Now, Father, there's somebody thinking that they must give you their heart. I pray, draw that man, that woman, that young person right now, that decisions will be made even now, that we will value this freedom we have, given to us at great cost, and use it in a way that will lead us into your kingdom. We look for that day of Jesus' return. May it be soon, we pray. Take our hearts and make them yours, we ask you. In Jesus' name, amen. Thanks for joining me. I'm looking forward to seeing you again next time. Until then, remember, it is written, man shall not live by bread alone, but by every word that proceeds from the mouth of God.
1: 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We hope you have been blessed and that your faith in God has been renewed. 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

Today's Bible verse kind of joins Paul in the middle of a thought, but it's a really good thought. It's in Colossians 1 verse 5. Because of the hope which is laid up for you in heaven, of which you heard before in the word of the truth of the gospel. You know, there are so many versions of the gospel out there that it's getting hard for most people to figure out what Christians are actually supposed to believe. You've got people who say that Jesus came to start a social revolution, set the oppressed working classes free from the tyranny of the capitalists. And you've also got those who say that Jesus was a capitalist, and the good news he brought to earth was that God wants you to be rich and powerful in this life. And on top of that, you find people who insist on a social gospel where the essence of Christianity is simply to make us nicer people and more productive members of society. And then again, you have still other people who say that Christianity is all about ecstatic religious experiences where you check out of reality for a little while. But any version of the gospel that leaves out the basics, the death and resurrection of Christ, or the kingdom that Christ will establish when he literally returns, well, according to Paul, that's just not the real thing. Even if these critical components of Christian belief are in somebody's version of Christianity, but they're buried under other priorities and don't really form the main focus of belief, you've got a real theological problem. You can find one of the rules for sorting out a genuine version of the gospel right here in the heart of this passage. If it is, as Paul puts it, the word of the truth of the gospel, the way the disciples preached it, it will talk about the hope that is laid up for us in heaven. You see, the good news of Jesus Christ is not material prosperity, or convenience, or easier living, even though some Christians might be blessed with those things. The gift that Jesus offers us is eternal life, and the forgiveness of sins, and reconciliation with God. The void in your heart, left behind by a broken relationship with the Creator, cannot be patched by money, or political advantage, or romantic relationships. It can't even be fixed by perfect health or mountains of community service. It can only be patched by the blood of Christ. Except you are born again, said Jesus, you cannot inherit the kingdom of heaven. And that kind of gospel is really good news. The kind that tells you your sins are forgiven and you're on your way to the kingdom of heaven. And even though other religious movements offer transitory hope, and even though self-help programs on late-night TV offer you a more complete life, it's nothing compared to the hope that is laid up in our hearts. And having real hope, the kind that can carry you through the toughest moments of human life, well, that's just a better way to live.

Today's better way to live comes from Colossians chapter 3, beginning in verse 1. If then you were raised with Christ, seek those things which are above, where Christ is, sitting at the right hand of God. Set your mind on things above, not on things on the earth. For you died, and your life is hidden with Christ in God. Whenever I discover that I'm about to move, I do something that really drives my poor wife crazy. I run all around the house and pull all the pictures off the wall. That way, I have blank walls that serve as a constant reminder that I'm not going to be in that house very long. And every day, because I see those blank walls, I put a few more things in boxes, and before you know it, I'm ready to move. When Paul writes to the Colossians in this chapter, he kind of tells them to do the same thing. Go pull the pictures off the wall, he says, because you're not going to be here forever. Now, that's not exactly what he says, but if you read it carefully, it is there. The way he says it is, set your mind on things above, not on things on the earth. In other words, live your life like you're already in the kingdom of God. Then Paul goes on to list a bunch of stuff that's not going to be in the kingdom when we get there. A reminder not to pack these things for the future. It starts in verse 8. But now, he says, you must also put off all these: anger, wrath, malice, blasphemy, filthy language out of your mouth. Do not lie to one another, since you have put off the old man with his deeds, and have put on the new man who is renewed in knowledge according to the image of him who created him. If you think about it, this is kind of like heaven's do not pack list. If you know you're packing for the kingdom, why in the world would you hang on to stuff that has absolutely no use when you get there? You know there won't be lying or temper tantrums or dirty jokes in the New Jerusalem, so why pack your mind full of those things now? They don't belong in your mental packing list. They belong out at the curb with the rest of the trash left over from moving. If we're following the advice of the Bible, we're going to live as if we're already there, like a new creature recreated in the image of Christ. So here's a suggestion you can apply to your life right now today. Look at life and all its experiences as a bunch of empty packing boxes. And when it's time to make a really big decision, ask yourself, is this something I'm still going to want in the kingdom of heaven? Are you going to generate the kinds of memories with this decision that you're going to regret? Or will those memories be something you're going to treasure for all eternity? I promise you, you're going to find that a smart packing list is just a better way to live.

Over the years, many prisoners had attempted to escape from Alcatraz, a prison on a small island in San Francisco Bay. On June the 11th, 1962, three men managed to do so, although the FBI later said that the men had likely drowned. Some things remain mysteries, and that's true in the Bible. There's a lot we don't know. When will Jesus return? Why did God allow certain things? What did

particular prophet mean by this or that? It's then that you trust. God gives a ton of evidence for his existence and for the veracity of the Bible, so you can trust him. Hebrews 11:1 says, "Now faith is the substance of things hoped for, the evidence of things not seen." You might not be able to explain all of the mysteries of God, but imagine if you could. That would make God very small and you very big. You can have faith in God today. John Bradshaw, It Is Written.

We are live outside the home of Joe and Rosie Goddard, where a pretty big tickle fight broke out just minutes ago. Sources say their father instigated the laughter. 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

laugh about the way things are. They are happy to receive, but they hardly ever want to give. Well, I'm so tired of complaining, so in my time remaining, I'm gonna do my best to make the world a better place to live. So I'm gonna write a song that the whole wide world can sing. It's gonna be about sunshine and praise of a living thing.

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2: This message that we're going to be looking at this morning is not directly my message. I was really struggling, I told you this earlier, with this last message. I really wasn't sure in these chapters that there was a message there, and God helped me out with that. So as I was the first day here, I was standing over here, and there was a brother who came to me, and he said, "I'm really excited that you have Acts chapter 8 and Acts chapter 21. And I said, "Tell me more." Because I've got Acts 6 and 7 and Acts 21. I've got Acts 6 and 7 figured out, but I'm not sure about the 21 part. He said, "Oh," and he just started sharing with me this, I can't tell you what it is because then I give away the sermon. And I said, "Thank you, brother." That was Pat Gillette. He's one of the singers of the quartet there, and he's a medical doctor down in Medford area, I think. So then I'm, you know, just taking in the meetings, and I'm getting ready. This brother wants to talk to me, and we're getting ready to talk, and of course, just one person after another has come up and just shaking hands and saying hi, and I'm feeling bad for him because we set an appointment to talk, but, you know, this, that, and the other, and so finally we get outside, and we're just getting ready. He's just getting ready to open his mouth, and the sister walks by, and she looks at me with these eyes like, "I've really got to tell you something." And I try to divert my eyes away because I, you know, I've got this appointment, but I just can't. I'm like, and she walks by, and I said, "Did you have something you needed to tell me?" I'm feeling sorry for this, you know, my brother here is, we're going to talk, and "Did you have something you want to tell me?" She says, "Yeah, I've got something I want to tell you." And she said, "I'm not sure if you want to share this or not, and it's just a personal testimony." She ended up being a medical doctor from Medford. And she told me an incredible story that is the supplement of the sermon that was given by this other doctor, thinking, "Okay, Lord, this is really amazing to have nothing to say." And I think sometimes when God gives me nothing to say, it's because he has something in mind. And sometimes it's like the last minute. And this happens, the sermon comes, and then the next thing happens. So the reason I'm telling you all of this is because if you don't like the sermon or the illustration, don't blame me. Blame the two medical doctors that gave me the sermon and the story. All right. Let's pray together this morning as we get started. Father in heaven, I just want to thank you again for how you have opened your word, how you've been directing us in your word, helping us to get a real picture of the early church and all that it means to us today. And as we continue to finish up this journey in the book of Acts, I just pray that your spirit will continue to bless us and to strengthen us and to lift us and to guide us and to speak to us personally and individually as well as corporately. And Father, I've noticed something very unique about camp meeting this year. There is a variety of personalities, from speakers to attendees, of ages. There is a variety of gifts, of talents, and through your spirit, you've been moving to bring all of this together so that this whole community that we have been involved in for these last few days is not really about one person or except for you, except for Christ. It's not really about one individual. It's about the corporate body, and that's what we see in the book of Acts. One person after another, some named, some unnamed, that all contributed something to the big picture and the mission that you've given us on this earth. And I'm just thankful that that happened then. I'm thankful it's happening now. And so we give you this time. We give you our hearts again. We're asking you to do for us what we can't do for ourselves. And I'm asking you to speak through me and communicate this message clearly to those listening, Father. We pray in Jesus' name. Amen. So Acts chapter 21 is where we're going to begin. It begins as Paul is leaving Asia. He's coming down through Coas. He's going to Rhodes, verse 1, Patara. Then he finds a ship. I think that's interesting. "Then I found a ship." You know, when I go on a journey, I don't find an airplane. I'm designated. I have a seat. I have a specific airlines that I'm traveling on. But But it seems as though Paul is totally dependent on whatever the Lord provides at the time, how he directs him. He finds a ship, and it's going to Phoenicia, and so he aboards it, sets forth, and then they discovered Cyprus and went on the left hand of Cyprus. That's just interesting, the details. And they sailed onto Syria, landed at Tyre, and there a ship was unlading its burden. And so as the ship's unlading its burden, they found disciples. And it's amazing how the Lord leads us to people, leads us to ministry, leads us to fellowship, if we let him. And then it says that they tarried there for 7 days, and the disciples said to Paul through the Spirit that he should, verse 4, not go up to Jerusalem. Just don't go. You just don't want to do this. And I think this is interesting because this message comes to Paul once, it comes to Paul twice, it just keeps coming. And it reminds me of what happened, in a sense, it reminds me of what happened, you know, when Jesus was going to Jerusalem. He set his face steadfastly to go to Jerusalem. You remember that? And his disciples, when they started to get wind of what Jesus was telling them the purpose was, he said, let's not go. Or when Lazarus was sick, you remember that? And then news came that he had passed away, and the disciples said, why are we going? We're just going to go there and die. And yet Jesus had a purpose. He had a mission that he was on, and God had put a purpose and a mission into the heart of Paul. And yet sometimes those who are close to us, even the disciples, and even those who are led by the Spirit, are so concerned for us or for what's going to happen that they're led to give us warning or to give us caution. And yet Paul, it says in verse 5, when the days were accomplished, departed, went on our way, he said, we were all brought on our way, wives, children, until we were out of the city. We kneeled down. Well, Luke is speaking corporately here of the group. They kneeled down, and that phrase takes place over and over again in these last few days. It seems like Paul is, whenever that you see him praying, they're kneeling down, they're kneeling down, they're kneeling down. It tells of the earnestness, I think, of Paul's desire to find direction, to be affirmed, that in the midst of these different voices, I know you've experienced that before, where you're not sure if you're going in the right direction, and people around you that you trust aren't sure that you should be doing this and you should be doing that. And I'm feeling that, I'm sensing that in relation to our move to Loma Linda. And I'm thinking, oh, should we? And yet we've seen one door after another open. And then at the same time, don't go down there. You don't want to. And it's just a struggle that we have at times, isn't it? To know exactly where we should be going and what God wants us to do. And Paul is going through this. And yet something is driving him. Something is compelling him to keep going. So this first part talks about the journey he's taking now as he's coming on his way to Jerusalem, and then as he arrives there and shares with the brethren, we get into verses 20 and onward, where the brethren give him some advice in order to break down some prejudice among the Jews, and then we get into the actual following through of that counsel, where he goes down to the temple to purify himself with some of the other brethren, and he's recognized. And he is accosted, and the whole city, the whole temple area of Jerusalem, they all come after him right toward the end of the days. It's almost over, and boom, he's recognized. And they come after him, they take a hold of him, they're about to rip him to pieces, and he is delivered by the Romans. And so the Romans grab him, and right before they take him into this castle, into this fortress, Paul says, I want to speak to the people. Let me speak to the people. And by the way, I think that's really interesting. Paul is in a situation where they're trying to rip him to shreds. And, you know, the Romans come to protect him, to grab him. And I think if I was in that situation, I'm like, oh, whew. You know, the police are coming to help me. The CIA, the ATF, the FBI are helping me because, you know, all these religious people are going to kill me. And so I'm so thankful to have this protection. And so they get a hold of me and they're taking me into this place of safety. And Paul says, wait a minute. Before you take me into this place of safety, this is a big crowd of people right here. I'd love to just share the gospel with them really quickly. Could I do that? Would you give me permission to just preach to them? I mean, he is completely and utterly selfless in his focus, in his thinking. He's thinking, I don't think I've seen a crowd quite this big before. You know, Paul has been faithful to travel to places where there isn't any church, where people meet by the creeks and by the rivers, and he's meeting with these small groups, and when he goes to synagogues and he reasons with them, they kick him out, and he starts this small church here and this small church there, and I'm sure most of Paul's ministry, if you read about it, you read between the lines, most of Paul's ministry was preaching to little groups of people, and now he's got this big crowd, and of course he has such a burden for his brethren. And so he begins to preach, and they listen, and he shares his testimony into Acts chapter 22. He talks about his conversion experience, and if you don't have anything else to share, Paul, that's what you're going to share. That's what he shares. And as he begins to get into how God had told him to go and preach to the Gentiles, the crowd loses their minds again. They just get really upset, antagonistic. And they lift up their voice and they say, away from this man, and they throw up dust in there, they take off their clothes, and they're just acting like they're just really upset. And so again, the Romans take him into this fort, and they're going to the literal Greek here is they're going to torture him. They're going to figure out who this guy is and why he's causing so much of an uproar. And they get ready to do that, and Paul tells them, hey, wait a minute, you know, I'm a U.S. citizen. I've got a U.S. passport. You can't torture me. I'm a U.S. citizen, right? Okay. Well, anyway, it worked there. He couldn't get tortured. He's a U.S. citizen, and he's a Roman citizen. So they say, wait a minute, you've got citizenship with us. That gets out, and so the next day they take him before the Sanhedrin, before the Council of the Jews, and he goes through a little bit of an experience there and reveals some clarity to the high priest, who has him hit, and at that point he brings up something that causes a division among the group, the Pharisees and the Sadducees, and then it ends, I'm ending in verse 11, it ends with a powerful, powerful closing thought that we're going to look at as we get to halfway through chapter 23. So we're going from chapter 21 all the way to chapter 23 and verse 11. Let's go back now to where we left off in chapter 21. So when he had finished, verse 6, and when we had taken our leave one of another, we took ship. So they said goodbye one to another. They took ship. They returned home again, and the others returned home again. And when we had finished our course, when the ship had finished its course from Tyre, we came to Ptolemais and saluted the brethren and abode with them one day, and the next day we that were of Paul's company departed and came unto Caesarea, and we entered into the house of Philip the evangelist. Paul and his company enter into the house of Philip the evangelist. Do you remember Philip the evangelist? Do you know who Philip the evangelist was? It says right here in the verse, just so that we can, and I love the way Luke does this. He gives us the details so that we can get the message, so that we can understand what is about to take place here. Philip the evangelist, which was one of the seven. One of the seven what? Deacons. Philip the evangelist, who was one of the seven deacons. And we abode with him. One of the seven deacons. Give me the name of another one of the seven deacons. Stephen. Stephen and Philip. In fact, when the deacons are listed, they're listed in that order. Stephen and Philip. And. Stephen and Philip were friends. They worked together at least. So you hope they were friends. Stephen and Philip were friends. They were deacons together. Stephen passed away. He died. How did he die? He was stoned to death. And who stood there consenting to his death? Paul, who was once Saul. So the next day, verse 8, let's read it again. The next day, we that were of Paul's company departed and came unto Caesarea, and we entered into the house of Philip the evangelist, one of the seven. Do you think that Luke is being intentional here? Yes, he's being intentional. They probably could have stayed in a lot of different places. And I can just picture the news going out, Paul's coming with his company, he's coming to Jerusalem, and Philip going aside and saying, is there any chance that he could stay with me in my house? I've got four daughters, I've got a lot of family, so I don't know if I'll have enough room, but I really would like to have Paul stay with me while he's here. Can you picture that? How could that have happened? If Philip is going to have Paul stay in his house, Philip is going to have complete and utter forgiveness for Paul and any part that he had to play. Now, of course, we might say, well, Paul is a different man now. Paul is Paul. He's not Saul anymore. And so, you know, he's totally changed. But is it really that easy to forget? Is it really that easy to dismiss our feelings when people that we love, people that we're close to, have been hurt by someone? Can we just say, oh, yeah, I'd love to have him stay in my house. I think we might say, I know he's changed. I know he's a different person, and that's all good. I'm really thankful for that. But is it okay if he stays somewhere else while he's here? Because I don't know if I can handle him in my house. It's just that we have a little history, you know? I mean, I've forgiven him. Honestly, I've forgiven him. No hard feelings. But could he just stay somewhere else? Because if I see him, I'm just going to think about Stephen, and I don't know if I could, you know, I don't know if I can give him a good breakfast with those kinds of feelings. But it gets even better than that. It says here, he stayed with Philip the evangelist, which was one of the seven, and abode there. I wonder how Paul felt at this point. First of all, it took forgiveness, and then it took acceptance. He accepted him into his house. The same man had four daughters, virgins, which did prophesy. And verse 10, as we tarried there many days, there came down from Judea a certain prophet named Agabus. There's Agabus again. What did David say about Agabus? Doom and gloom. I don't think so. When I read prophecy that talks about the future and warns about coming drought or warns about coming calamity, I see a God of love. I see a God of compassion. I see a God who cares for us. Yeah, it's doom and gloom. This world is doom and gloom. The actions of this world are doom and gloom. The things that are happening in this world, the plans that this world have for us, the plans that the powers that be have for us are doom and gloom. But I'm so thankful we have a God in heaven who overrules that and who lets us know what's coming around the corner. He's not telling us what his plans are for us. He's telling us what the world's plans are. And so Agabus is being a faithful prophet, and he's telling Paul, I want to tell you what's going to happen to you when you go to Jerusalem, so there's no surprises, so you can be ready. This is what Jesus did for us, and this is what Jesus did with his disciples over and over again. He warned them about Judas and the betrayal. Peter, this is what you're going to do. And with those warnings, we can find hope and strength and courage, because we know that God knows, understands the future, and he can overrule that for us. So Agabus comes and he tells Paul in an acted parable what's going to happen. He takes his girdle off, he winds it around his hands, and he says, this is going to take place. Thus says the Holy Ghost, verse 11, so shall the Jews at Jerusalem bind the man that owns this girdle and shall deliver him to the hands of the Gentiles. And when we had heard these things, verse 12, both we and they of that place. Who are they of that place? Philip and his four girls, who might have, I don't know, I'm just supposing, there's no thus says the Lord for this, but they might have called Stephen Uncle Stephen. When they were little girls, they might have known Stephen, you know, they were friends, they got together, they were in the same kind of community, the Hellenistic Jews, and that's what the deacons were. They were Hellenistic Jews, and so that's why they were anointed and given this work, because there was this rumor that probably wasn't even factual that these group of Jews were being neglected in the daily ministration. So they might have called Stephen Uncle Stephen. And they heard about what happened to Uncle Stephen, and they knew the man that did this. They knew who he was, and then they heard these strange rumors about some change that had taken place, and they thought, yeah, well, we'll see if it's really true. He's probably just posturing himself, Stephen, Paul is, so that he can, you know, persecute more, Saul, that is. But then they hear the news that he's coming to Jerusalem as a Christian, as a believer. And then they hear his father, who they're older now, you know, they've grown. They hear his father say to the local church leaders, is it possible that while Paul is here, he could stay with us? Friends, our children are watching us. They're listening to us. They're taking in our every attitude, our every spirit, our every action. There are a lot of studies. There are a lot of ideas about why we're losing our youth. This is the reason why. The reason. The reason we're losing our young people is because our young people see us, even the best of us, in our homes, at our tables, criticizing the pastor's sermon and speaking negatively about the various things that are going on in the church. They do not see us acting like Philip. They don't hear us acting like Philip. They see it over and over again. And sometimes we're not aware of it. I know I haven't been aware of it. When I've mentioned the issues and I've talked about the personalities and I've talked with my wife about things that I'm struggling with this person or that person, but our children are listening to that. Jesus said, "By this shall all men and our children know that you're my disciples if you have love one for another." If we could stop right now, if every single one of us could stop right now saying in the hearing of our children anything and everything negative, the impact upon our young people would be tremendous. It'd be powerful. If we could just stop our own yapping, I think it would have a powerful effect on our young people. So they hear Daddy, and they are one with him. They've taken in his spirit. Our young people take in the spirit that we have, and that's why they look at the church and say, "Oh, a bunch of hypocrites." Yeah, because we've taught them to say that. "Oh, those guys are this, and our church is that, and our church is this," because that's what we've said, and that's what we've done. And so they're just like us. And Philip's daughters are just like him. When we heard these things, both we, that is the company that are with Paul, and they that were of that place, Philip and his children, his four daughters, besought him not to go up to Jerusalem. "Don't go. Don't go." So here they are. He's on the last leg of his journey. He's almost there. He's just gotten into town, just ready to make this final little journey into Jerusalem. And Agabus comes and gives him the news. And it's the same news that we're hearing. It's the same news that God has given us. There's some issues coming ahead. There's some trials coming. There's some persecution coming ahead. Are you sure you want to go forward with this commitment to go and give this? Are you sure you want to do this? And of course, in this context, there are others who are close to us who are also going to say, "Don't go." And they're going to say this in the context of verse 12, because they genuinely care about us. Philip and his daughters, as well as the company that are with Paul, genuinely care. How do we know they genuinely care? You know, you can actually almost put on airs. "I'm an Adventist. I'm a Christian. I should be hospitable. It looks like it's going to fall on me. Yeah, Paul can stay at my house. Many days, oh, that's going to be tough, but okay, he can stay there many days. Prophet comes, you're going to go to Jerusalem, this is going to happen to you. Oh, that's a bummer, Paul. Oh, well, I guess that's God's will. Good luck with that." Or in the back of our heads, "Well, yeah, what he did with Stephen, that he deserved, it's coming around, he's getting what he deserves." But there's a genuineness here. That and this is what God does. He gives opportunity in every circumstance in life. He gives opportunity to make it manifest if our experience is really genuine or if it's just a facade. He gives us opportunity to be exposed for who we really are. And we should thank God for that. I thank God that He exposes my hypocrisy over and over again. And He reminds me, James, just be real. Just be yourself. Just be real. Just be yourself. He did it for Peter over and over again. Even after Pentecost, when Peter was playing the double part. We're weak. We make mistakes. Get over it. Don't try to put up a facade, but let God deal with who you are. He'll be faithful. He'll be with you. He'll take you through it. It's going to be humbling, but it'll be a blessing in the end. And so this is what is happening in the life of Philip and his children. They've been real with God. And now they're in a place where they can embrace a person who was responsible to some degree for the death of Uncle Stephen, for the death of a good friend. And they're beseeching, don't go. They not only forgive, they not only accept, but they want to protect. That's the real revelation. But it goes even further than this. This is so beautiful to me. And then Paul answered, verse 13, what mean ye to weep and break my heart? Isn't that beautiful? See, they're not just saying, Paul, you probably shouldn't go up to Jerusalem. It doesn't look good up there, you know? They are weeping. They're beseeching him. They are just begging him, don't go. They love Paul. They love Paul, just like they loved Uncle Stephen. For I'm ready not to be bound only, but also to die at Jerusalem for the name of the Lord Jesus. Praise God. And when, verse 14, he would not be persuaded, we ceased saying, the will of the Lord be done. The reason why this is so powerful to me is because it shows the reality

there with Barnabas, and you know, he's been going through the marketplaces, Lystra, Derbe, and onward. I'm not sure where he is right here. I can't remember now, but Lydia. Okay, so Lydia, a seller of purple in the city of Thyatira. He's going through, they're preaching, and a damsel is following them. These are the men of the Most High God.

Evening, neither to observe, being Romans. Think about that in relation to the issue of the mark of the beast coming up, Rome, customs that we shouldn't be observing. We're observing these customs. And the multitude, verse 23, rose up together against them, again, every man, hated of all nations. And the magistrates rent off their clothes and commanded to beat them. And when they had laid many stripes upon them, because they're upsetting the economy and they're teaching things that are totally opposite of what we do and customs that we do, religious customs that we do, and the whole city is against them. When they beat them, laid many stripes on them, they cast them into prison, charging the jailer to keep them safely, who, having received such a charge, thrust them, you get the idea of the way they're being treated, right? Thrust them into the inner prison. So the dark, dark, dank, smelly, wet, dingy, moldy part of the prison, way, way back, where they couldn't get out, just a hole in the wall. And so they did that, charging the jailer to keep them. So they thrust them into the inner prison, verse 24, and made their feet fast in the stock. So they didn't just put them in there, they fastened their feet in the stock. So they're in this deep, dark, danky dungeon prison cell with their feet fast in the stocks, beaten with many stripes. And there they are. In this prison. I want you to put yourself in their place, if you can. You're out, you're preaching the truth of the gospel, the everlasting gospel, you're preaching the Sabbath message, you know, and it's contrary to what the world is thinking and believing, and it's causing, in their minds, economic failure. I mean, it's really upsetting the whole, we need to go along with this whole issue of the mark of the beast. We need to go along with this, because if we don't, our economy is going to be frightfully impacted here. And so in this context, these guys are in prison and they're beaten and they're persecuted. And then look at verse 25. It's so powerful. And at midnight, Paul and Silas prayed and sang praises unto God. And the prisoners heard them. I don't know about you, but I sing because I'm happy. And I sing because I'm free. And there's nothing happy or free, it seems, about this present situation or the one that faces us. Or is there? Were Paul and Barnabas happy? Absolutely. Were they free? Yes. 100% free. They were happy and they were free. Why were they happy and free? Because they had solo Christos. They were free because they were completely sold out for Jesus. And it didn't matter where they were. It didn't matter what happened to them. They were happy and they were free. Outward circumstances couldn't touch them. This is the power of the gospel of Jesus Christ. And as they're singing these praises, they're not in there thinking, oh, you know, we probably should try to sing a song right now because we need to be a witness in here and we've got to give a testimony. And, you know, even though we don't, nothing in our, we just, but we should probably sing. You start out, Paul. No, I can't think of anything right now. You think of something. That is the kind of experience that is heavy drudgery. We better do it because we should do it. We want to be a witness. People are looking. But we're really not happy and we're really not free. And God, the gospel intends that we would have none of that. That we would be free from that. God wants to bring us into this incredible experience of being happy and free in any and every situation. Happy and free. And that's why they're singing. And they begin to sing. At midnight, they begin to sing. It's like they just can't. They've given this powerful demonstration of the word, of the power of God's word in the city. People have been blessed. The woman's been blessed. And by the way, the magistrates, later on, they see this woman in her own mind, and they see the changes taking place, and they think, whoa, maybe we made a mistake. The fruits
will bear testimony to the work. We don't need to defend ourselves, and so

0: They just come to release them. But meanwhile, this prison has been turned upside down. And there's a great earthquake. Because God resides in the praises of his people. That's what Psalm 22 tells us. In fact, Psalm 22 also tells us that Jesus, it was prophesied in there, that Jesus would say, my God, why have you forsaken me? And yet, the very same psalm says that God resides in the praises of his people. Jesus knew that prophecy. He knew he was going to be forsaken. And that's why when he left the upper room with his disciples, when he was going on the way to Gethsemane and he started to feel the pulling away of the presence of God, he felt that. You know what he did with his disciples? He began to sing a hymn. Matthew 26 says, and when they had left the upper room, he began to sing a hymn. They sang because Christ felt as though God was pulling away, but he would sing because he knew by faith in the Word of God that God dwells in the praises of his people. And so he knew God would be with him. By faith, he was victor. And so notice what happens here. Suddenly, there's a great earthquake. It's as if God, you know, when you see earthquakes in the Bible, when God comes down, there's earthquakes. When there's earthquakes, God is doing something. I mean, in this spiritual realm. And it's as if God says, I can't be quiet. I've got to manifest my power right now because this is glorious. I mean, God is just celebrating right now because he is seen, demonstrated here, the authentic Christianity that comes as a result of the power of the gospel. This is it right here. And he's excited and there's a great earthquake and the foundations of the prison are shaken and immediately all the doors are opened. Now, in the last days, when we experience this, God's just not just going to open the doors. He's going to bring all the walls down. We're just going to be standing there. And one minute we're going to be in prison, some of us. And the next minute, we're just going to see Jesus coming in. There's not going to be walls, not going to be bars. They're all going to be crumbling beside us. All the doors are open. Everyone's bands are loose. All the shackles come off. And the keeper of the prison awakens out of sleep. And he sees the prison doors open. And he draws out his sword. Why? Is he going to take down the prisoners, each one, as they come out of these doors? No, he thinks they're gone already. So what's he going to do? They told him, you keep these guys safe. That's why he put them in the inner prison. That's why he shackled them. So he's about to take his life because he knows what the consequence is. And he's about to kill himself. But Paul, verse 28, cried with what kind of voice? What else is given with a loud voice? The everlasting gospel is given with a loud voice. This is the everlasting gospel. Paul is about to announce right here in Acts chapter 16 and verse 28, Paul is about to announce the everlasting gospel. You ready for this? And Paul cried with a loud voice saying, do thyself no harm. That's the everlasting gospel. It is a message of good news for the world. God wants no harm to come to you. That's why he's sharing with you this message. He loves you. This is the good news. He loves you. And he wants no harm to come to you. And he knows that the powers of this earth, inspired by the dragon, want every particle of your body decimated. Decimated. They have no care for you whatsoever. It's all about them. It's all about us. It's all about self. But God, he's all about selfless, other-centered. And he wants no harm to come to you, Paul says. No harm. Do thyself no harm. We're all here. Then he called for a light. I got to see this. I have got to see this. When the gospel is manifest, when people are confronted with this incredible revelation, they want more light. They want to see it. Is it for real? Really? Truly? He called for a light. He sprang in. He's excited. I got to see it. Whew. He springs in and he came trembling and he fell down before Silas, Paul and Silas. I said Barnabas earlier, it's Silas. That confirms it. It also confirms that preachers make mistakes. And verse 30, and brought them out and said, here it is, sirs, what must I do to be like you? Now, the actual verse says, what must I do to be what? Saved. But the context says, What must I do to have that kind of an experience? To be like you? What is this that I've just seen? This is phenomenal. This is amazing. Paul has not preached a single word of doctrine. No sermonizing has come out of his lips. Praise to God. Prayers to God. Genuine, heartfelt praise and prayer. And a concern for others. For those who have set them in prison and set them in shackles and have no care for them. That's everything that has been manifested in Paul. And this man says, I know salvation when I see it. And that is salvation. And I want to be saved from myself the way you've been saved from yourself. I want to be saved from bitterness and anger the way you've been saved from bitterness and anger. I want to be saved from revenge the way that you've been saved from revenge. I want to be like you. What can I do to be like that? To be like you, to be saved. That's the context of salvation. And they said, believe on the Lord Jesus Christ, and thou shalt be saved. And then you'll be like me. If you believe on Jesus, you're going to be like me. You believe on Jesus and your whole house believes on Jesus, and you can have this experience that I have because he gave it to me. This is not something that I fabricated. There's no way that I could have done this. And immediately, you know, it's affecting. He's starting to believe. And so you know this because it says here, verse 33, and he, the jailer, took them that same hour of the night. He'd been awakened out of sleep, and he washed their stripes. See, right away, the gospel brings forth fruit, ministering to others, taking care of the needs of others. He washed their stripes, and they were baptized. As an aside, just in case you're wondering where baptism fits into this, baptism is this outward ceremony that makes it manifest that people have actually been saved. It's a testimony that people have become like Jesus. And that manifestation, that ceremony, is a testimony to the grace of God. And that's what we're seeing right here. It's powerful. It's powerful. So going back now to Acts chapter 21, where we left off, Paul moves, he goes forward. The days, after those days, they take up their baggage. They went to Jerusalem. And they went there also with certain of the disciples from Caesarea, and they brought them, verse 16 of Acts 21, with them. And when they would come to Jerusalem, the brethren received them gladly. Good to see you guys. The day following, Paul went in unto James, and all the elders were present. And when they had saluted them, they declared particularly what things God had wrought among the Gentiles by their ministry. Verse 20, and when they had heard it, they glorified God. This is fantastic. Praise God. Praise God for what he's doing. And, verse 20, they said unto him, we've got a problem here. There's a lot of Jews in this city, and they, thousands of Jews, which they are, which believe, and they're all zealous of the law, verse 21, and they are informed of thee that you teach all the Jews which are among the Gentiles to forsake Moses, saying they ought not to be circumcised their children, neither to walk in their customs. So here's Paul coming back with this powerful testimony. He's saturated in what God is doing. He's sharing that with the brethren, accept it. They glorify God. And then they say, but by the way, there's a political issue that's developed here. And we've got a plan to deal with this. We're thinking that it would be good, even though we made this decision back in Acts 15, we made this decision, the context of it says, that, you know, circumcision is anything, either uncircumcision, even though we decided not to put, we think it would be a good idea just for appearances, just, you know, for political reasons, if you would go down to the temple and, you know, just go with these men and shave your head and just partake of this special, that would indicate that you're still a Jew, and that you still uphold the law of Moses, and that, you know, this is. So what did Paul do? It's interesting because earlier in his ministry, Paul rebukes Peter for playing the double part, but here, Paul, it seems, compromises a little bit. And when you read about this, in the book Acts of the Apostles, there's a lot of information about this, and it talks about how Paul, the reason why Paul did this, this was not God's will. Whenever you combine God's will with politics, they go in different directions. They do. It's not that you can't be in politics and do God's will. Daniel proved that you can. But when it comes to doing political things, like there's a decree, don't pray for 30 days, there's a clear demarcation. And you have to go in the other direction. And it really wasn't God's will for him to become political right here. And sometimes the brethren, sometimes us, the leaders, I'm not saying them, I'm saying us, will make decisions that are based more on politics than they are on the will of God. And Paul was influenced, and I really appreciate the fact that he was in one sense, because it tells us that Paul had deference to, respect for the leadership. And sometimes when the leadership makes mistakes, we lose respect for them. And we step out on our own accord. Paul didn't do that. And yet at the same time, there may be occasions when we need to say to our leaders very clearly and very humbly, I really don't believe that is God's will. And I can't do that. I conscientiously can't do that. Not in a revolting that is a rebellious way, but in a kind, Spirit of Christ way. So Paul does this, and it's interesting. Again, he doesn't get caught until the seventh day. It's almost over when he gets caught. And when he gets caught, the whole city, verse 30, the whole city is moved, and the people run together. They are upset about this. Now, I believe that the reason why Paul did this is because he had undying love in his heart for his brethren, his kinsmen, according to the flesh. And we read about in 2 Corinthians 11, 24 and 25, how they, because of them, he was beaten 195 times with stripes and 3 times with rods and stoned to death, but he lived and he was shipwrecked. I mean, all these things that he went through because of his brethren. And yet in Romans 9, 1 through 3, it says that he would be willing to be accursed from Christ for his brethren, his kinsmen, according to the flesh. And even when they were trying to rip him to shreds, he took an opportunity to ask if he could speak to them, and gives his testimony and shares with them the gospel through his conversion experience, trying to reach them to the very end. That's why he did it. He had love in his, and God saw that, and God overruled that. And that is what God wants to do with us. But the only way that we can have this undying love in our hearts for others is if God's forgiveness is allowed full access into the very center and the very depths of our being. There are things in our lives, each one of us have, that we need to just let go of. I have them and you have them. And sometimes there are people that we encounter that bring to remembrance those issues that we haven't dealt with. And sometimes we manifest anger toward those people. Not because of what they've done, who they are, but because they are touching on something that reminds us of how we were treated way back here. So the story that I'd like to leave you with, that comes from the other doctor, to close this up, is one of forgiveness and how it works. And again, I believe this is providential. The sermon, the story, they're not mine. They were given to me by two doctors. If you don't like them, I can give you their names. You know who you are. So this sister was 8 years old. She was in second grade. 1976, she lived in Minnesota. She was in a public school. She was playing in the park. She was teasing, and she said, "Sticks and stones may break my bones." You know how that goes. And one of the boys that was there with her threw a rock and hit her right in the forehead. And blood just started gushing out everywhere. It was an intense wound. And there was lots of blood. They went to the ER right away. They got stitches. The wound became infected, et cetera, et cetera. The little boy ran away. She never saw him again. She didn't know what happened to him. She wasn't even sure that he told his parents about what had happened. They moved away that summer. So they never heard from him. They never heard from the parents. And years go by. And now this little 8-year-old girl, 2006, 30 years later, is living in Medford, Oregon. No longer in Minnesota, Medford, Oregon. And the Lord is leading her mind, her brain. She's thinking, I need to just have a deeper experience in forgiveness. So she decides that she's going to go chronologically through the Bible, and she's going to start reading all these different texts about forgiveness and start praying for forgiveness, a deeper experience in forgiveness. And as she's doing that through this process, she thinks about this experience she had when she was 8 years old with this little kid who threw this rock and split her head open with blood gushing everywhere, and she had to have stitches, who she never saw again. She's thinking about that experience. And she's thinking, I need to forgive him. God is putting it on my heart to forgive him. And so she does that. God moves her through the process. And, you know, you're 8 years old. I mean, what makes you think when you're 30 years later that you're holding a grudge? That only the Holy Spirit can do this. Only the Holy Spirit can bring to mind experiences we've been through that we need to let go of. And this is exactly what God did. The next day. I'm going to pull a David now. When? Okay. I won't do that again. The next day. She's in ER in Medford, Oregon. And as she's working there, a family comes in from an accident. And the sheriff comes in to investigate, you know, it was a car accident, to investigate the accident. The sheriff comes in. And as she was speaking with the sheriff, she noted his name badge. And she asked him, she said, is your name David? Yes. Did you live in Minnesota when you were little? Yes. Did you go to such and such school when you lived in Minnesota when you were little? And he's like, who are you? Yes. Do you remember hitting a little girl in the head with a rock when you were 8? And he said, was that you? And he said, I have felt bad about that all of my life. And then he said, I'm sorry. And she said, I forgive you. I forgive you. Paul experienced the gospel to the depths of his being. And God allowed him to go through many experiences to make that gospel manifest, because God wants people to see it. He wants people to see salvation. This is what it looks like. It's not just pen on paper. It is epistles known and read in our hearts. We are the gospel. We are the only sermon some people will ever see. And God longs for us to connect with him. And Paul does this. As this closes out, they find out he's a Roman citizen. They're not going to torture him. They bring him into the council. The high priest has him smitten. He, in the love and meekness, and yet in the words of rebuke, says, God is going to smite you, you whited wall. And then they say, are you talking to the high priest like that? And Paul says, I wish he wasn't the high priest. I really do. Because I don't want to talk about leaders that way. But I'm compelled to, by the Spirit of God. I'm compelled to call sin by its right name. And what he's doing is wrong. See, we're qualified to do that when we are living epistles. When we have the love of Christ in our hearts. The love of Christ is not some way of pretending that everything's okay. But it is a way of being real with people so that they can be confronted, so that sin can be confronted. And then Paul says, realizing that some are Pharisees and some are Sadducees, he says, I'm a Pharisee, the son of a Pharisee, of the hope of the resurrection. And so that splits. And it's so interesting because the Pharisees and scribes are united. They hate Paul. They want to kill him. But as soon as this doctrinal truth is brought up, verse 9, there arose a great cry in this cry, and the scribes that were of the Pharisees' part arose and strove, saying, "We find no evil in this man. He's speaking our speak. He's advocating our doctrines. He's in favor with our truth. And so we don't find any evil in him." You see how we go back to a doctrinal basis all of a sudden. Here we are, upset and angry, but if they're right on the nature of Christ, if they're preaching the right doctrine, then they're ours. No, that's not it. It goes far deeper than that. But through this, Paul is rescued. They're about to pull him apart, and the Romans go in and rescue him. And then it says, there arose a great dissension, the chief captain fearing, verse 10, that Paul should be pulled apart in pieces, commanded the soldiers to go down and take him by force from among them and bring him to the castle. And the night following, the Lord stood by him and said, "Be of good cheer, Paul, for as thou hast testified of me in Jerusalem, so must thou bear witness of me also at Rome. Be of good cheer." I think it's interesting that the brethren who encouraged him to go to Jerusalem are never heard from again. That from the time Paul is arrested until the time he goes to Rome, you don't hear any interaction from James and the others about how are you doing, we hope you're okay, etc., etc. It's as though none of them stand with him. In fact, we're even told the reason why Peter was released from prison and Paul was not released is because the brethren prayed without ceasing for Peter, but they did not pray the way they prayed for Peter for Paul. The brethren, actually, some of them were bitter against Paul. You're going to experience that in the church. You're going to experience that among the brethren. Even the ones that greet you and hail you and say you're doing a great job. You're going to experience that. You're going to experience bad counsel. You're going to experience bad direction from others. But there is one that overrules all of that. And even though his ministry was cut short, the epistles and the letters that he was able to write actually caused a greater influence for his work. As if God overruled the bad counsel of the brethren. And he will always do that for us, for you and for me. He will do that. And even though no one stood by him, of course we know there were people, part of his company, people who stood by him, people who wept over him like Philip and his daughters. But the brethren, none of the brethren were there for him. God was there for Paul. He will never leave us or forsake us, and he'll be there for us. In every trial, in every difficulty, God will be there. Men will disappoint you. People will disappoint you, but God will never let you down. Let's pray together. Father in heaven, thank you so much this morning for the message that we find in the book of Acts. Powerful, powerful revelations of what the gospel looks like in a person. We've seen it in Jesus, we've seen it in Stephen, and now we see it again in Paul. And we're so thankful for the testimony that he leaves us, the heritage that he leaves us, the one that leaves him alone, like so many of our great teachers and preachers who have brought to us the gospel message, who have revealed to us a message that at times is beyond belief, who have lifted up Christ. Who have endured through criticism, and remain standing for you. I'm thankful this morning for men and women. I think particularly of Paul, and I also think of our present day Pauls, like Elder Jack Sequeira and others like him, who have always maintained the Spirit of Christ. And that testimony has had such a powerful influence on my life. I pray it will have an influence on the lives of others through us today and every day on this journey as we head home. Continue to bless each and every one of the speakers to come. Thank you for the blessings you've given. Help us to not to rest satisfied in where we are. And thank you for those doctors, for Pat and Tamara, who have allowed you to move them to share something that they've seen, that they've experienced, that can have its influence on each one of us. And thank you most of all for Jesus Christ. Amen.
1: 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It's through your prayers and generosity that we are able to do what we do. Thank you for listening.

Over the years, many prisoners had attempted to escape from Alcatraz, a prison on a small island in San Francisco Bay. On June the 11th, 1962, three men managed to do so, although the FBI later said that the men had likely drowned. Some things remain mysteries, and that's true in the Bible. There's a lot we don't know. When will Jesus return? Why did God allow certain things? What did a particular prophet mean by this or that? It's then that you trust. God gives a ton of evidence for his existence and for the veracity of the Bible, so you can trust him. Hebrews 11:1 says, "Now faith is the substance of things hoped for, the evidence of things not seen." You might not be able to explain all of the mysteries of God, but imagine if you could. That would make God very small and you very big. You can have faith in God today. John Bradshaw, It Is Written.

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2: Welcome to your story hour. I'm Aunt Nikki.
3: And I'm Uncle John, and we're here to bring you today's
2: inspiring story. Thanks for joining us, everyone. We're always glad to get together with you.
3: So true, Aunt Nikki, so true.
2: Uncle John, I think everyone will be especially interested in today's story.
3: Oh, what's especially interesting about this one?
2: Well, let me put it like this. Have you ever said to yourself, I will never, ever do something? Like maybe that you'd never work in a hospital because you always faint at the sight of blood?
3: Let me think. Okay, sure. I remember when I was a boy, I told my mother that I'd never, ever clean my room again because...
2: Okay, now, Uncle John, be serious. You probably never wanted to take out the trash either, right?
3: Right. Of course, my mother wasn't quite on board with that either. You know what I mean.
2: Mm-hmm. I can imagine. But Aunt Carol's story today is about someone who really did say that she would never, never, never do something.
3: Really?
2: Yes. That's why today's story is called Never, Never, Never.
4: As our story begins, the Scudder family is seated around the dinner table, all eight of them. And as they pass the dishes of rice and curry from one to the other, the heat of the street outside seems to press in upon them. There, just beyond, eddies of red dust swirl up from the many feet scurrying past in a tangle of activity. The sights, sounds, and smells of Vellore, India are ever present, and yet are very commonplace to the Scudders who have India in their blood. Their father, John, a mission doctor and pastor, is the son of Dr. John Scudder I, and the children who are now gathered around the dinner table, Ida, the youngest and the only girl, along with her five older brothers, John, Lewis, Henry, also known as Harry, Charlie, and Walter, are accustomed to hearing the story of their grandfather John's pilgrimage to this country, located halfway around the world from his original home in New York City. In fact, they each know the story by heart.
5: So, as you all know, children, your grandfather was the very first medical missionary to India.
6: But first he went to Ceylon.
5: That's right, John. Sophia, dear, could you please pass the rice?
7: Here you are, dear. And children, your father, his uncles and brothers, too, are now part of the Scudder family tradition. Nearly everyone, it seems, becomes a pastor and a doctor like your father. And they all come back here to India to serve.
8: But, Mommy, I don't want to be a missionary.
7: Ida, my love, you already are. We all are.
8: But I'm hot. It's too hot.
9: Yeah, hot and dirty.
5: Yes, I know, Henry.
10: Dirty and smelly.
9: Yeah, Charlie, maybe you're the smelly one.
7: Now, Lewis, you too, Charlie, settle down. Besides, all you have to do is go outside and take a deep breath right underneath the big tamarind tree. Now that smells wonderful.
5: That it does. And you can almost always catch the scent of incense somewhere along the busy streets.
8: But almost everything else smells bad.
5: Well, we're not here for our own pleasure, Walter.
8: Yeah, I know.
5: We're here to help. And in that, we take our greatest pleasure. So, Ida, in the morning I have a job for you, a very important job.
8: You do?
5: Yes. You'll be helping your mother and me. Oh, did the supplies arrive today from Madras, my dear?
7: All here and ready to go.
5: Then tomorrow morning, little one, you'll be our number one assistant.
4: The next morning, Ida's eyes widened in surprise as she watched hundreds of children being herded into a newly built bamboo enclosure at the back of the compound. Soon her father and mother had them all seated neatly in rows, row after row of little waifs with big eyes and wasted bodies. Starving children so weak that some of them couldn't even reach out to take the piece of bread or dollop of rice offered to them as the Scudders passed by, dispensing food from large baskets.
7: Ida, sweetheart, just put that piece in her mouth. She's too weak to hold it.
8: Yes, Mommy.
7: John, my basket is nearly empty.
5: Give it to Ida, then see if there's any more bread in the kitchen.
7: All right.
5: Ida, come here, little one.
8: Yes, Father. What does it mean, Posse? What are they saying?
5: Posse means hungry. Oh, wait. Be sure to give just one piece to each child.
8: But they're all so skinny.
5: Yes, Ida. It's the famine. There's been no rain for 2 years, and many have already starved to death.
8: Is it going to rain soon, so they can have food?
5: I pray that it will. Until it does, though, you and your mother can help by feeding the children every day.
7: That's all there is, I'm afraid. We've run out for today.
8: But what about all the...
5: All the children we haven't fed yet?
8: Uh-huh.
7: I know. Let's break the bread we have left into smaller pieces. It will go farther that way, even if each child won't get as much.
5: It's all we can do. Tomorrow, though, the ones we haven't fed today, they'll be the very first ones we feed in the morning.
4: In fact, the famine lasted nearly 3 years in total, and more than 3 million people died from lack of food. The sight of those starving children never left Ida, contributing to her ever-growing dislike of India. However, since she had been born there, it was all she had really ever known, except, of course, for the stories of home in the United States that she heard from her parents. Then in 1878, hoping that a furlough to the States could restore him to health after 16 years of overwork in the mission field, her father, John Scudder, loaded the family onto a ship bound for America. Ida, who is now about 7 years old, was eager to see what the United States was like. And when they landed at New York, a few surprises awaited her.
8: Mommy, nobody looks hungry here. In America, there must be enough food for everyone. Father, look! Lots of other people have blue eyes just like me.
5: Yes, and blonde hair just like yours, too.
4: And when the family traveled to Nebraska to live on a farm, Ida reveled in the clean, open air and beautiful scenery. She loved everything about it. The sweet smell of the fields, the friendly farm animals. She loved her school where there were no hungry children, and she loved mischief. There was hardly a prank among her schoolmates in which she was not the ringleader. Life was so good, so wonderful. And as the years slipped by, her resolve to never return to India grew stronger and stronger. So naturally, when she was 12 years old and her father made an announcement, she was, to say the least, very upset.
9: No, Father, please.
5: But Ida, I must go back and see if my health has returned to the point that I can bear the heat of India. That's where the Scudders belong. India is our mission field. I'll go alone at first, and then, if all goes well...
9: No, Father, please, please, don't go.
4: But Father did go. And 2 years later, when Ida was 14, her mother also went, leaving Ida and the other children with relatives so they could continue their education in the States. Ida was devastated on the day of her mother's departure, and that night wept into her mother's pillow.
9: I hate India. I don't know why. Everybody thinks they have to go there. Oh, Mommy. Mommy. I already miss you so, so much.
4: Then, when Ida's Uncle Henry and Aunt Fanny, with whom she was staying, left for the mission field themselves, Ida was sent to a seminary in Northfield, Massachusetts. She loved being with girls her own age and formed close friendships with several girls, including Florence Updike, whose nickname was Spook, and Annie Hancock, who was, perhaps, the most religious of the group. Once again, you know who was ringleader of all the pranks. And Ida risked being expelled on several occasions for getting into mischief. As graduation approached, however, she began to worry.
11: Well, it's another letter from my folks.
12: They expect you to go back to India, don't they, Ida?
11: Yes, Spook, and I'm not going. I'm never going back there.
12: Why not?
11: Because, Annie, I like it here much, much better. You can walk down the street in good clothes without having them covered in red dust and sweat.
12: But everyone in your family has always...
11: Well, all my friends are here. It's fun, and and it's wonderful, and I'm staying.
12: Good.
11: Just listen to what they wrote. We are in the midst of our hot weather, and it is fearful.
12: Sounds awful.
11: The air is full of moisture, and consequently, we are reeking sweat most of the time.
12: Such a lovely place.
11: You have no idea.
4: But then one day a telegram arrived. Ida knew the news could not be good.
11: Oh, Spook.
12: Ida, what is it?
11: It's Mother. It says, come immediately. Your mother ill and needs you.
12: Oh, no. Ida, you have to go.
11: I know. Oh, poor Mother. My poor Marmy.
12: We'll never see you again.
11: Oh, yes, you will. I may have to go, but I'm coming back. I will not stay there.
12: Yes, you will. You'll go to India and end up as a missionary, just like all the other Scudders.
11: Don't you dare say I'll be a missionary. I'll never be a missionary. I will never be a missionary. Never, never, never.
3: You're right, Aunt Nikki. The person in today's story did say that she would never, never, never do something.
12: Mm-hmm.
3: But what I find most astonishing is that what Ida said she would never do was become a missionary.
13: Right, Uncle John. 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
13: We want to thank you in advance for your gift of love. 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Never, never, never, never.
4: Soon, Ida, along with her brother Henry, who accompanied her, sailed to Madras, India, where they were met by their father, Dr. John. It was a shock for Ida to see that her father's dark hair and beard had turned white in the 8 years since they'd seen him. From there, they all traveled by train and then by ox cart to the town of Tindivanam, where her parents now lived. Their home consisted of 3 rooms, all in a row, that were connected by means of a porch. It was topped by a thatched roof full of white ants that sometimes fell from their lofty heights onto the heads of those below. Ida's mother was delighted to have her daughter near once again.
7: Oh, Ida. It's so good to have you here. Your father is away so much of the time, and for the last 3 months, I haven't really seen anyone that I can talk to in English.
4: While her mother recovered, Ida assumed all her household and teaching duties, not only for their own family, but also for the school that Dr. John had founded. Henry helped by relieving his father of the administrative management of the school, which was attended by nearly 100 boys, to allow his father more freedom to travel. And soon, with Ida's help, her mother began to improve.
7: You know, Ida, I'm feeling much better thanks to your company and everything you've done. So, now...
11: What is it, Marmy?
7: Well, I was thinking that you might like to accompany your father on his visitation rounds to the outlying villages.
11: Oh?
7: Of course. Sometimes your Uncle Jared teams up with him, and during the upcoming evangelistic tour, your cousin Dixie will be going along, too. Even so, I'm sure your father could use your help.
4: Jared Scudder was Dr. John's brother, and he too was a pastor and a doctor. Upon reaching one of the villages, they would preach first, and then, spreading a white sheet out on the ground, they would conduct an open-air clinic, examining patients and often operating on the villagers by lantern light into the night. Ida became aware, however, that it was the men of the village who presented themselves, although sometimes they did ask for help on behalf of their wives or daughters.
14: Dr. John, my wife, she is very ill, very, very hot to the touch.
5: Does her fever come and go?
14: Oh, no, no, Dr. John, she is very hot all the time, in much pain.
5: If I could see her, then I could help.
14: That is not possible, Dr. John. Please, please, you have some medicine?
5: Well, there isn't much I can do for her. Unless I can see her,
14: no,
5: then...
14: No, no, just please, something to help.
5: All right, then. Give her this. 2 drops in the morning, 2 drops at night. But if I could see her...
14: Thank you. Thank you, Dr. John. I will go now. Thank you. Thank you.
11: Father, why didn't he let you go see his wife?
5: Because it's against his religion.
11: Against his religion? But how? Why?
5: It's one of the most difficult things for me, Ida. The Muslims and Hindus and some of the other religions here in India all have rules about who their wives can see. Sometimes their wives are not allowed outside of the family compound, and all too often they are confined to a single room within the walls.
11: It almost sounds like they are prisoners.
5: Yes. And no man, other than their husband and other family members, are allowed to see them. So even if they are very ill, since I am a man...
11: But you're a doctor.
5: A male doctor. So I am not allowed to examine them or even see them, except...
11: Except what?
5: I've taken the pulse of a woman, several, I guess, over the years, who could extend her arm through an opening in the wall of her compound.
11: Her pulse?
5: Yes. And sometimes I could also tell if any of them might be running a fever.
11: But that isn't enough to go on. Their pulse? Their temperature?
5: How well I know, Ida, my dear. Many of them have died because I...
11: Because you were forbidden to see them.
5: Yes. Yes, I'm afraid so. I've learned to do what I can do and let the rest go. And as you might imagine, it's the only way I can handle so many tragedies.
4: Ida could hardly wait to leave this dreadful place. It was such a different world from what she had grown to love back in the States. So when they returned home to Tindivanam from their evangelistic tour, she was delighted to discover that a letter awaited her from her school friend, Annie Hancock. She ripped it open and eagerly began to read. All too soon, however, Ida began to shake her head. Annie was asking questions about Ida's work in India and imagining how wonderful it must be.
11: She says I must be blessed to be able to spread light and truth to places of darkness and ignorance. Oh, Annie, I should have known that you would say that. But if you were here... Well, knowing you, you'd probably agree with my cousin Dixie. She's my favorite cousin, but she wants to go to the worst places she can find, live in a tent, and teach.
4: Soon Ida was at her desk, pen in hand, writing back to Annie.
11: It's late at night, and the compound is so quiet. Late, yes, and yet Father is still up, working in his study, and... Oh, Annie, you say you wish you could be a missionary like me, but don't say that. I am not a missionary and never will be. But you're not like me. You... What was that? I think I heard someone outside in the yard. I'll just take a look. Oh, I know him. A respected man here in Tintivanam. A Brahmin and a member of a very high caste. Hello there. Can I help you?
15: Oh, yes, please, Vicky. It is my wife. She is dying.
11: Dying?
15: Yes, in childbirth. She is so young. Only 14 and so beautiful. But the barber woman, the woman who helps women with such things, she says she cannot save her. She says she must die. But you are from America. I heard you can help.
11: Oh, but I'm so, so sorry. I don't know anything
15: about... Please help her. Please.
11: Let me get my father. He is a doctor and...
15: Take a man into my house to see my wife? No Brahmin lets another man even see his wife's face. But to help her in childbirth, never.
11: But your wife, you said she's dying. My father is a doctor and
15: no,
11: he...
15: No, it is you I come to get.
11: Me? But I can't, I...
15: Then you will not come.
11: I wouldn't know what to do. I have no training. I'm so sorry.
15: Then she must die. It is better for her to die. I go now. I am sorry to bother you.
11: But wait. Wait. He's just walking away. Why would he do that? Just let his wife die. How can he be so selfish?
16: Ida, my child.
11: Oh, father. His wife. She's going to die. He refused to let you...
16: I know. But we must respect him for
11: respect him? For letting his wife die?
16: Respect him for following his beliefs. And when there is nothing we can do to help, then it is the better part of wisdom to forget. Remember what I told you?
11: I remember.
16: When we cannot help, we must forget. We must concentrate on those who can be helped.
4: Still shaking with frustration, Ida returned to her room and began writing to Annie once more. She had barely begun, however, when she heard another noise on the porch. Thinking the Brahmin man had had a change of heart, she rushed to her door.
11: Hello!
17: Salam, madame.
11: Oh, I'm so glad you've come back.
17: May Allah give you peace.
11: But you're not...
17: I am in great need. I have come to you for help.
11: You're not who I thought you were. What is it?
17: Please forgive me for troubling you, but...
11: How can I help?
17: It is my wife. She is having such a hard time. We have other children, but this time the baby does not come, even after many hours. There is no one to help. Please, she is dying.
11: Wait right there. I'll be right back. Here, this is my father. He is a doctor. He can help you.
17: Oh, no. You do not understand. Only the men of her family must enter her apartment. I came for you, a woman. Please.
11: But I can't. I don't know how. But I'll come with him. He can tell me what to do.
16: I'll be happy to come, sir, if you...
17: No. I am sorry. It is not possible. She must die. It is the will of Allah.
11: But wait!
16: It's no use, Ida.
11: I would have been glad to help him, father, but I...
16: Ida, my love. Come, there is nothing either of us can do.
4: Returning to her letter, Ida hastily wrote of the night's sad events and then penned these words.
11: You can see now, Annie, why you wouldn't like to be a missionary, especially in India. You'd simply hate it.
4: And then suddenly she heard a voice.
15: Hello? Missy, hello?
4: Ida arose from her desk, went once more to the door, and there found the father of one of her favorite students at the Hindu girls' school.
11: Sri Mudaliar, it's you, Kamla's father.
15: Please, Missy, you must come to my house.
11: Kamla, she's all right. She isn't sick. She hasn't had an accident.
15: No, Missy, Kamla, she is fine.
11: It's not your wife. I know she was about to have a baby.
15: Yes, my wife. Oh, please, I kneel before you.
11: No, don't do that.
15: Please come, or my wife, she will die.
11: But it would do no good, don't you see? I have no training. I don't know about babies. Your wife needs my father. He can help her. She doesn't need to die.
15: You don't understand, Missy. No other man...
11: Please stand, Sri Mudaliar. Please let my father...
15: I will stand.
18: I go now, Missy. I apologize for bothering you so late.
11: I'm so sorry. There's nothing I can do.
19: And so, in less than an hour's time, three men had come to Ida and begged for help, help which she had no training to give. Exhausted and completely upset from her ordeal, Ida quickly got ready for bed and crawled between the sheets. But sleep wouldn't come. All through that awful night, Ida tossed and turned and tossed some more. What would happen to these women, one of whom was a mere girl? And what could she do about it anyway? She had no medical training. How could these men deny their wives the help they needed? Her father was a doctor, after all. How could they just let them die? When morning broke, Ida heard the dreaded drumbeat of a funeral procession. She sprang from bed and called to one of the servants.
11: Suri!
18: Yes, Missy? Do you call?
11: Please, see if you can find out about the funeral. See if you can find out who died.
18: Yes, Missy, right away.
19: Soon Suri returned with the sad news.
18: There is not one funeral, but three.
11: Three? It can't be. Not the wives of the men who came here last night.
18: Yes, Missy, all three are dead.
19: Ida fled back to her bedroom. Could it really be all three? But what? What was it her father said? If there is nothing we can do, then... But wait, there was something she could do. But it would mean... Yes, it would mean...
11: It means giving up everything I've ever wanted. The nice clothes, the parties, the fun, living in America for the rest of my life. Everything. But God, if you want me to, I will. I will do it.
19: And not losing another minute, she threw on her clothes, found her father, and announced,
11: Father, guess what? As soon as Mother has completely recovered, I'm going back to America, and I'm going to study medicine. I'm going...

0: Well, well, Aunt Nikki, who would have ever thought that someone so set on not doing something could change their mind so completely?
1: I know.
0: It's encouraging, though, to see that someone can change the course of his or her life.
1: Yes, it is. And in our next story on the life of Ida Scudder, we'll find out exactly how her life changed because of her decision to become a missionary.
0: I can't wait to hear all about it.
1: Neither can I, Uncle John. But I guess wait is the key word.
0: I know. It's a shame, but we're out of time for today. I hope that all of you can join us next time as we listen to the final chapter of Ida Scudder's story.
1: Until then, we hope that you stay happy and healthy, and may God richly bless you.

0: explain all of the mysteries of God. But imagine if you could. That would make God very small and you very big. You can have faith in God today. John Bradshaw, It Is Written.
1: Nothing like a walk through the woods. Leaves sure are crisp, aren't they? What was that? Who are you?
2: I'm over here, in a pile of leaves.
1: Oh, okay. You're a maple leaf.
2: That's right, Uncle Bob.
1: You old rascal. Well, let's get together and chat, okay?
2: Okay. I'm a maple leaf, a sugar maple leaf to be exact. Notice my beautiful color, bright red, sort of orangish red.
1: Oh, are you beautiful? Yes, you are.
2: Can you guess how a green leaf turns beautiful red like me?
1: Well, sugar maple leaf, some people think the frost does it. How about that?
2: Nope. Frost makes us turn brown. Doesn't make us turn red.
1: Well, how about just the cold weather?
2: Nope.
1: Well, maybe you'd better tell me, sugar maple leaf.
2: All right. In the autumn or the fall of the year, there is a little trap door in the end of my leaf stem that closes.
1: A door closes?
2: Yep, that's right, a door closes.
1: I didn't know that. Well, maple leaf, what causes that little door to close?
2: Lack of sunshine?
1: What do you mean? You have plenty of sunshine in the fall.
2: Yes, I do, but not as much as I have during the summertime. For example, in the summertime, in July, we have as much as 15 hours of sunshine during the day.
1: That's right, but in the fall, the days get shorter.
2: Indeed they do, Uncle Bob. They get as short as 11 and a half hours of sunshine. And that changed from 15 hours to 11 and a half hours of sunshine closes that little trap door in the base of my leaf stem.
1: Hey, you know, the shortness of daylight hour also causes the change in the snowshoe rabbit's fur and the ptarmigan bird and the ermine or the weasel.
2: Yeah, that's right. It also causes it in a leaf, especially in me, a sugar maple leaf.
1: Okay, so as the days get shorter, this causes a change inside of you. The little door closes. So what happens? So what? So the door closes. Then what?
2: Well, then, Uncle Bob, I don't get any more nitrogen or magnesium into my leaves.
1: I see it. When the door slams shut, that's it. The nitrogen and magnesium from the tree roots and the trunk can't flow into the leaf, into you.
2: That's it. And, you know, nitrogen keeps things green. Remember that. Nitrogen keeps things green, like leaves. And if I don't have nitrogen in my leaves,
1: the green is going to fade away.
2: That's right. And other colors will appear. You see, it all happens because of that little trap door that closes at the base of my stem, and nitrogen and magnesium can't flow into my leaf.
1: Shug, what is the name of this little trap door?
2: Well, actually, it's a double layer of cells. It's at the base of the leaf stem.
1: I see, and these cell layers act like a closed door. They block the flow of nitrogen and magnesium into the leaf.
2: That's exactly what happens. And the green chlorophyll color deteriorates. It just spends itself, uses itself up.
1: Wow, this is interesting. So really the thing that causes all of this change is the shortness of the daylight hours.
2: That's exactly it. You see, going from 15 hours of sunlight in July to 11 and a half hours of sunlight in October is quite a change, like 3.5 hours worth, and that triggers those little double-layer cells.
1: And that blocks the flow of nitrogen and magnesium, and those two chemicals are needed to keep you green.
2: That's right, it keeps me green. And when I'm not green, my other colors show. Colors that have been there all along, but you just didn't see them because the green covered them up.
1: Okay, sugar maple leaf. Now, I so happen to know that through the process of photosynthesis, you produce sugar, and that changes into starch, right?
2: That's right. Sunlight shines on a green leaf, and it causes a little factory to turn on and produce sugar. Now, watch. In the fall, when my little trapdoor at the end of my stem closes, it traps the sugar that I manufactured, and it doesn't let it flow back down through the stem into the trunk of a tree. It traps it inside of me, the leaf. And you know, I have to say, that's why I'm so beautiful. I mean, don't get me wrong, but that's why I am so beautiful, because I trap the sugar, and that makes me bright
3: red.
1: How about that? So you need sugar to make bright red leaves. Sure, you woke them up, and the more sugar in the leaf, the brighter the color, the redder the color, the more sugar in it. And

0: course, the sugar maple tree manufactures a whole lot of sugar in the leaf.
1: Now, what about trees that have beautiful yellow leaves in the fall?
0: They don't have as much sugar in them. You see, they have more carotene and xanthophyll. Those are colors that produce yellow leaves. And they're in the leaf all summer long.
1: Yeah, and the leaf is really green.
0: A dark green. But then, in the fall, when the days get shorter, it triggers a little trapdoor to close, not allowing any nitrogen and magnesium into the leaf.
1: And then the green chlorophyll color starts to fade, and what do you have left?
0: Well, you have the carotene and the xanthophyll, which is the yellow color.
1: And that's what's left, and that's why we have a beautiful yellow or a gold leaf.
0: I'm glad we have yellow leaves too, Uncle Bob.
1: Well, you know, that gives it a lot more variety. I think they're so beautiful. Yellow and red mixed in with evergreens, huh?
0: Oh, yes, right against a beautiful blue sky, Uncle Bob. Hey, stop. You're stepping on me.
1: Oh, I'm sorry. I'm sorry indeed. There we go. Now, am I right in saying that the color of the leaf is dependent on the type of tree it is?
0: Oh, very much. Sure. Because some trees produce more sugar, therefore redder. You know, the sugar maple, for one example. Now, the dogwood tree has a fair share of sugar in it, too. And generally, its leaves are reddish purple in the fall.
1: Mm-hmm. And the tulip poplar tree, it has yellow leaves in the fall.
0: Sure, not as much sugar, you see. It has more carotene and xanthophyll in it.
1: Now, sugar maple leaf, it seems like the cool nights and the sunny days have some effect on your color.
0: Well, yes, they do. Of course, they don't cause the change of color, but they help it. I'll tell you how. You see, even though that little trapdoor at the end of my stem is closed, I can go on and manufacture sugar if the days are sunny. And if the nights are cool, I can't get rid of that sugar by transpiration. In other words, it doesn't leak out of the leaf. It stays in if the nights are cool. And if the next day is sunny, I manufacture more sugar. And if the night is cool, I don't get rid of it because transpiration doesn't take place. The sugars don't evaporate. I'll put it that way.
1: I see. They stay with you, and that makes the brilliant color.
0: Sure. Hey, hold it.
1: What's the matter?
0: Look up there.
1: Where?
0: On that limb. See, that leaf is about to fall.
1: You know, I wonder, what made that leaf fall?
0: Well, of course, the wind was blowing, but that didn't make it fall. You remember that little trap door that closed?
1: Right. The double layer of cells it formed.
0: Yeah, when the days got shorter, when the sunlight hour got less. That little trap door there, that was a place where the leaf breaks off from the branch.
1: Oh my, this has been delightful. Well, I think I'll just stomp my way home. Ah me, how beautiful the autumn leaves. Just to think that God engineered them all and keeps them going in their beautiful cycle of colors. Wouldn't it be great to know the creator of a leaf? You can, and in a very real way. His name is the Lord Jesus.

0: Why did God allow men like Elisha to work miracles? Well, listen carefully for the next 6 minutes, and I'm sure you'll understand. 20 miles south of the Sea of Galilee, the little town of Shunem was tucked in the Megiddo Valley of Israel. An elderly couple is just finishing up supper dishes.
1: Alexander, it's so nice to have Elisha in for supper like this. We'll have to do it again.
2: Yes, indeed, Elizabeth. I enjoy it very much. You know, Elisha and his servant Gehazi come by here quite frequently on their way to meetings.
1: Yes, Alexander. You know, if we had a little room here for them, why, it'd be more convenient.
2: Our home is much too small, dear. There's no room.
1: You're handy with a hammer and saw, Alexander. Why don't you add a room to our house up on our flat roof?
2: Well, I guess I could. I'll do that.
0: The friendly couple prepared a room for Elisha and his servant. Alexander is finishing the roof now.
2: Yeah, that almost does it, Elizabeth.
1: You know, Alexander, I wouldn't be a bit surprised if he would show up today.
0: That very day, Elisha and his servant Gehazi passed through Shunem. And, as usual, they stopped in for dinner.
3: Oh, this is wonderful.
4: Her cooking is good, isn't it, Master Elisha?
3: It's scrumptious, Gehazi. It's scrumptious.
1: Wait till you see the new room we have for you and Gehazi.
0: Elisha and his servant went upstairs and...
2: I can't believe my eyes.
5: They're thoughtful people, aren't they, Master Elisha?
3: Indeed they are, Gehazi.
5: You know, I wonder what we can do to show our appreciation to them. They've been so thoughtful. They didn't need to do this.
3: They have warm hearts, Gehazi. Ever since we started coming through here, they invited us in for supper.
5: And now they say, stay overnight. This is your room.
3: Our room, Gehazi, whenever we're in the area for meetings. Praise the Lord for this. He supplies our need, doesn't he?
5: What do you think we can do for them? We ought to do something.
3: Right. Gehazi, why don't you go downstairs and ask Elizabeth and Alexander what they want most?
5: Elisha.
3: You're back so soon, Gehazi.
5: What did they say? They want a child.
3: And they're unable to have a child, huh?
5: That's the way I understand it, Master Elisha.
3: Go down and get Elizabeth. Bring her here.
1: Was there something I could do for you, Elisha?
3: No, it's not exactly that. It's what we can do for you. Elizabeth, about a year from today, you will have a baby boy.
1: Don't lie to me, Elisha. I know better.
3: Lie? Me lie to you? Oh, really?
0: Elisha and Gehazi left for their meetings. About a year passed, and then...
2: Oh, my wife! God has given us a son!
1: Just like Elisha said. I never thought it was possible, dear.
3: I never expected it either, Elizabeth.
1: I thought surely we're much too old to have children. But look, God has worked a miracle.
0: The boy grew strong and tall. One day, as he was outside, he ran to his father, who was working in the field. But he tripped and banged his head on a rock.
6: Oh, father! Oh, father!
2: Son, what's the matter, boy?
6: Don't hit my head. My head hurts. Terrible.
2: It's okay, son. I'll pick you up and carry you back to mother. She'll fix you up okay.
6: Hurry, Dad. Hurry.
1: That's a nasty gash. Come on my knee, son. You'll be all right.
0: But at noon, the boy died. Elizabeth immediately hurried to find Elisha.
2: Yes, so sorry to hear, Elizabeth.
1: Elisha, is this some kind of a trick?
3: No, Elizabeth. Where is the lad?
1: He's on the bed, up in the room that we made for you.
3: You stay here. I'll go.
1: But give me wisdom. Give me power and strength. I trust in you completely.
0: Elisha walked over to the bed where the dead boy was.
1: Lord, I'll do what you say.
0: The prophet of God breathed life into the little boy's body. You sneezed.
6: Where am I? What's going on?
7: Elizabeth! Alexander! Come on up! Your son is alive!
0: God used Elisha to breathe life back into the body of the little boy. This was the Lord's way of saying that Elisha's message was true. And because of it, the people of Israel learned God's word. Today's true story came from 2 Kings chapter 4. And my friend, that's all for today. Till next week, Uncle Bob saying, have a nice week.
8: This next Bible verse is a real challenge because it doesn't say do some things or even do most things, but do all things without complaining or arguing.
9: From Philippians 2, verse 14, do everything without complaining or arguing, so that you may become blameless and pure.

Here's a great passage of Scripture found in Isaiah 59, beginning in verse 1. It says, "Behold, the Lord's hand is not shortened that it cannot save, nor is ear heavy that it cannot hear. But your iniquities have separated you from your God, and your sins have hidden His face from you so that He will not hear." I remember as a kid this Electrolux salesman who came to our house, and when he discovered that my mom already had an Electrolux, he wanted to sell us some attachments. So, with mom's permission, he came into the house with the latest and the greatest, from fancy little attachments that could reach into tight corners to dirt-busting power heads that could clean up just about any mess you might dump on the carpet. The only problem was that this guy couldn't get any of his electrical power attachments to work when he attached them to our vacuum. So, he started pulling my mom's vacuum cleaner apart looking for the problem, blowing on electrical contacts, checking switches and testing all the connections, trying desperately to figure out what was wrong with our machine. And all the time he was checking things over, my brother and I were killing ourselves laughing because we knew what the problem was. The vacuum cleaner wasn't plugged in. Now, sometimes in life, when we face problems in our spiritual lives, we check everything except the obvious. We want to blame our circumstances. We want to blame our parents. We want to blame everybody and everything except ourselves. But when God seems distant, and your prayers appear to be falling on deaf ears, and your spiritual life seems weak, maybe it's time to take inventory of your own heart to see if you're still plugged in. Now, I won't try to minimize the influence that other people can have on you or downplay the effect your environment can have, but at the same time, the Bible is pretty clear. When there's a major disconnect, you need to check your heart. After all through Christian history, some of the best examples of faith come from people who lived through really bad situations. So we can't always blame our bad spiritual life on bad circumstances. And the next logical place to check is you. After all, God says the thing that separates you from Him is your sin, not somebody else's. So before you analyze the people around you to figure out what's wrong, like a salesman checking everything but the obvious, just check to see if you're plugged in. In the final analysis, God's not going to hold you responsible for what other people did. The Bible's pretty clear. You won't get billed for someone else's sins. But you will have to face yourself. And I have a hunch that at the judgment seat of God, our excuses are going to seem just a little flimsy. When the salesman finally figured out what was wrong, his face turned red as a beet. But in spiritual matters, the consequences aren't just embarrassment, they're eternal. So it's just a whole lot better to face it now while God is offering complete forgiveness and a brand new life. And I promise you, if you're honest with yourself and you're honest with God, you're going to find that's a much better way to live.

0: I'm Dr. James Markham. Our biblical prescription for life today is found in Philippians 3, verse 10, where it says that I might know him and the power of his resurrection. Relationships. There's been numerous studies that show how relationships improve our physiology. In fact, a Finnish study in the European Journal of Preventive Medicine studied 14,000 couples, and they showed decreased myocardial infarction rates. Ruth Feldman in Israel found out that cuddling and hugging increases oxytocin and dopamine, both valuable chemicals for our health. Think about this. If human relationships improve our physiology, what about a relationship with God made possible by Christ? What a powerful prescription. I want to invite you to give Christ a hug today. I'm Dr. James Markham, and this is your biblical prescription for life.
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2: Over the years, many prisoners had attempted to escape from Alcatraz, a prison on a small island in San Francisco Bay. On June the 11th, 1962, three men managed to do so, although the FBI later said that the men had likely drowned. Some things remain mysteries, and that's true in the Bible. There's a lot we don't know. When will Jesus return? Why did God allow certain things? What did a particular prophet mean by this or that? It's then that you trust. God gives a ton of evidence for his existence and for the veracity of the Bible, so you can trust him. Hebrews 11:1 says, "Now faith is the substance of things hoped for, the evidence of things not seen." You might not be able to explain all of the mysteries of God, but imagine if you could. That would make God very small and you very big. You can have faith in God today. John Bradshaw, It Is Written.

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1: It's been 2,000 years since the glorious light of the cross illuminated a world veiled in darkness and confusion about the character of God. And still today, the greatest need of mankind is a revelation of God's love as revealed in the life of Christ. Amazing Facts presents the Everlasting Gospel with Pastor Doug Batchelor. 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
2: Morning, friends. I'd like to welcome our visitors that may be here with us today. And I should probably explain that if you are joining us midstream, we're engaged in a study in the book of Joshua. Little background again. We're exploring the many ways that Joshua is a type of Christ. In the same way that the Old Testament Joshua was the general who led the children of Israel from the wilderness into the promised land, Jesus, our Joshua, is going to be leading us into the promised land. So it's a story of victory and conquest and rest. And these are all parallels of the Christian experience. And in case you've missed it, remember, Jesus and Joshua actually have the same name. It was a very common name. Matter of fact, I should probably say, I think I heard Richard Enger mention this during the offering appeal, there's a little bit of stir that there's going to be another TV special that ostensibly is going to be exploding the Christian religion with some new discovery. And what it amounts to is they've found some tombs, they found them years ago, that have the name of Joseph and Jesus, the son of Joseph. And they said, that proves that Jesus actually died and that he was buried and he wasn't resurrected. And that is so ridiculous. It's so absurd, friends. I've been to Jerusalem twice. It is totally honeycombed with tombs and graves. They can't build anything over there without running into tombs. One of the oldest cities in the world. And the name Jesus or Joshua was as common in Israel as the name Joe or John in our culture. I'm serious. It is one of the most common names. In the New Testament, there's many Jesuses. There are many Josephs. And so the chances of this tomb they found, for them to say that this must have been the Jesus of the Christian religion, is totally absurd. Because it was a very common name. But in the Bible, there's only two prominent Joshuas that you find. One was the general who led the children of Israel from Egypt. And it's the first time the word appears. Joshua, the son of Nun. Word Nun meaning the eternal one. Leads them from the wilderness into the promised land. The other Joshua was a high priest who led them from Babylon into the promised land. Isn't that interesting? Those are the only two Old Testament types. But by the time of Christ, Joshua was such a hero, everybody got the name. So people did not turn their heads very much when Jesus walked down the street and they said, this is Jesus. They'd say, which one? That's Jesus, the son of Joseph, from Nazareth. They had to specify because it was like the name John or Frank or what other common names? Bill. Steve. Yeah, we've got a couple of those. So anyway, you'll be hearing more and more about this. I hope it won't shake your faith. It will affect some people because some people are gullible, and that's what concerns me. But back to our story. When we left off in our last study, the city of Jericho had just fallen. Now, some of you have read, I'll ask for a show of hands, how many have read or even listened to the tapes of the classic Pilgrim's Progress? Did some of you read it? It's one of the great classics. You owe it to yourself. Do you know, next to the Bible, it is the most translated and read book of history? Pilgrim's Progress. 300 years, a bestseller. John Bunyan wrote it in prison. He begins the book with, it's an allegory of salvation. And there's this character whose name is Christian, and he is fleeing from the city of destruction. It's talking about this world that is doomed. Our world is going to be a city of destruction. Well, there's something similar that we've found as we studied the book of Joshua. Jericho was a cursed city. It was a city of destruction. You remember, God saved Rahab and everyone in her house from this city of destruction because they had made a covenant with Joshua. You and I are saved from the city of destruction because we make a covenant with our Joshua, Jesus. Now, the other interesting thing about this is the bounty of the city, the booty of war, when the city was destroyed, that all was to be consecrated to God. This city was a curse. Now, let me read just some of the verses. Go back to Joshua, please. I'm going to back up into chapter 6, and I'll be reading to you from verse 17. After they blow the trumpet the seventh time, and the people shout, Joshua declares, now the city shall be doomed by the Lord to destruction. This is the representing the condition of this world when Jesus comes. And it will be, all who are in it are doomed. Only Rahab the harlot shall live, she and all who are with her in the house, because she hid the messengers. Only those who are in Christ and in the body of Christ will be saved when this city of destruction is destroyed. And notice verse 18. And you, by all means, keep yourselves from the accursed things, lest you become accursed. When you take of the accursed things, notice, accursed, accursed, accursed. Some things are blessed and some things are not blessed. Jesus begins his ministry by saying, blessed, blessed, blessed, blessed. But as they were coming to this world that was about to be destroyed in Jericho, they called it the accursed. This world is on death row. It is irrevocable. It is appointed to be accursed. The things in the city were either to be burnt, but the real money, the silver, the gold, the treasure, was to be given to the house of the Lord. The only thing coming out of Jericho that they could retrieve was the precious metals that were to be given to the Lord. This is because it was understood that the first city they conquered, the first fruits went to God. The Jews had a law in harvesting. The first harvesting, the first gleaning of the crops, the first picking of the orchards was given to the Lord. Your first child in your family, now back then they had big families, was consecrated in a special way to God. And so the first fruits, Jericho, was to be dedicated to God. Anyone who took anything from the city for themselves, if it wasn't to be burnt, it was to be consecrated to God. There was a curse pronounced on it. It would be declared as stealing because the first fruits went to the maintenance and the upkeep of the temple of God. Matter of fact, if that's not enough for you, read verse 26 again of chapter 6. Joshua charged them at that time, saying, Cursed be the man before the Lord who rises up to build the city of Jericho, to lay its foundation with his firstborn, and in his youngest he will set up its gates. So the Lord was with Joshua, and his fame spread through the country. Verse 18, one more time. Everything was to be cursed, and it says, if they take of the accursed thing, they will make the camp of Israel a curse and trouble it. Now, our sermon's called Troublemakers. If anybody in the camp, anyone in the army, took any of the booty from the war, the bounty of the war, there was to be a curse upon the whole camp. It is true that we're in this thing together, and what one person does can affect the other. All right, now go to chapter 7, and we're going to find out what happened with more detail here. But the children of Israel committed a trespass regarding the accursed things. Is children a singular person or is it a people, a group? The word children. It's many. But you'll find out that it was one. And because of this deed of the one, the many suffered. For Achan, you know what the word Achan means? Troubler. The name Achan means trouble of the worst kind. Achan, this one covetous, greedy person, the son of Carmi, the son of Zabdi, the son of Zerah of the tribe of Judah, gives his genealogy, he took of the accursed things. So the anger of the Lord burned against the children of Israel. The disobedience of this one brought the wrath of God on the group. Now you might be thinking to yourself, that isn't fair. Why would many suffer for one? There's a very important lesson I learned in military school. Sometimes one person in our company or in our platoon would misbehave, and all of us would be punished. How many of you are in the Army, and you know what I'm talking about? Sometimes one person, and it taught that we need to take care of each other, we need to care about each other, and we're all accountable to each other. We're in America right now where everybody's such an individualist. You won't find two people anywhere in this room wearing exactly the same thing. And I venture to say there are no two of you that have the exact same car, color, make, model, features in the parking lot. You won't find it that way in other countries. There's a lot more, yeah, it's changing, but it used to be you go to the communist countries and everyone, China, wore their green uniform. And they all had the same little book. And in Russia, everybody drove one of two cars. But we all want to be individuals. Now, it's good. I mean, it's a great country because of our individualism. But we lose the idea that we are one body. We lose the idea that you are your brother's keeper. We lose the idea of that there's corporate accountability. In the Lord's Prayer, you notice it doesn't say, give me this day my daily bread. It doesn't say, forgive me, lead me. Me does not appear anywhere. It's forgive us, lead us, deliver us, feed us. Right? We're in this thing together. When Daniel was confessing his sin and praying to God, he says, while I was confessing my sin and the sin of my people. Why would he confess the sin of a group? Because we're all in this together. It does matter. Now, it is true, the Son does not suffer for the sins of the Father, and the Father does not suffer for the sins of the Son when it comes to your individual salvation. But when it comes to the blessings and the cursings that come in life, it matters what happens to us collectively. We should care where our brother is. It does matter how we behave. I could say more about that. When Isaiah was confessing his sin to God, he said, I am a man of unclean lips, and I dwell in the midst of a people of unclean lips. They remembered the corporate nature of sin. Now, this plays out in a more full way here. First, it tells about the sin of Achan. And then it says they're getting ready to go take on the next city. They made a short work of Jericho, didn't they? They were with God's blessing. They had walls that reached unto heaven, but they didn't need to worry about it because they were in the blessing of God. Nobody could stand against them. It didn't matter if there was one of them against a thousand, they were going to win because you and God are always a majority, right? So now they're getting ready to take on the next sequential city they needed to conquer in the Promised Land, which is Ai. And it's, you know, it's a pretty small city. And as some of the leaders went and they looked over Ai, and after they were flush with the victory from Jericho, they said, hey, look, we don't even need to send. Let the soldiers rest. You know, they're counting all their blessings right now. And why don't you just send a small contingent to fight against Ai? So about 3,000 men went up there against this city of Ai. But they fled before the men of Ai. And the men of Ai came out against them and struck down about 36 men. They were dying in battle. And they chased them from before the gates of this little city of Ai as far as Shebarim. And they struck them down on the descent before. Therefore, the hearts of the people of Israel melted like water because of the disobedience of Achan. The blessing and the protection and the power of God had been withdrawn from the group. And they could not stand before their enemies. God had warned them the whole camp would be guilty if they disobeyed. Now, let me see if I can apply this to our lives in a more personal way. Achan had a secret sin. He stole something. And I'll talk a little more about that in just a moment. He took something that he wasn't supposed to take. He stole something and he thought, well, that's between me and my family. Probably his family knew that he had buried this in the middle of the tent. It's hard to hide that from your family. But because of that, everybody suffered. If he had known what the consequences of his sin was going to be on the great group, he would have realized that's a terrible thing to do. Your decision to follow the Lord or to compromise with the devil will react in blessing and victory on others or cursing and defeat on others. So as you go through your day and you're making choices each day about whether to capitulate to the devil and give in to temptation or to fight the good fight of faith and be obedient, and you're thinking, what will this mean for me? Stop thinking that way. It's not just what will it mean for you. Start thinking, what will it mean for Christ and His church? Because we're all part of Israel. We're part of God's body. And no man is an island. It will certainly affect you. It will affect your family, those closest to you, and it will affect your people. And this is what we see. They could not stand before their enemies. They could not be victorious while there was sin in the camp. Now, God has blessed this church. I often think God blesses. I think He blesses you in spite of me. I think He blesses us in spite of inconsistencies that are no doubt in our midst. I think we all are realistic in that respect. But I think, how many more victories would we have? How would God pour out His Spirit on this church? Could we experience what the apostles had during Pentecost if all of us were resolved to be particular about obeying God? If we would get rid of the accursed thing that we might have in our homes, if we would be determined to consecrate to God what belongs to God, what kind of blessings would He pour out upon His people? Well, He tells us there would not be room enough to receive it. Isn't that what He says? Let's read on in our story. So Achan had secret sin that he thought nobody knew about. Is there really such thing as a secret sin? When you think about it, there is a spiritual world that is open. God sees everything you do. Angels are able to watch and see everything we do. Behold, there are probably unfallen worlds that desire to look into the things that are happening here on earth. They may not be as involved as the angels, but this great controversy between good and evil is not a secret to the universe. Their commander, Christ, has come to this world. They know what's going on. And so because you and I live in the three dimensions we're confined to, we think, what you don't see with your physical eyes, nobody knows. But God sees everything. There's nothing hidden from the Lord. All things are naked and open to the eyes of Him to whom we have to do. That's what Hebrews tells us. Matter of fact, Moses had said in Numbers, you've heard this, Numbers 32, verse 23. That's sort of backwards, isn't it? 3:2, 2:3. But if you do not do so, then take note. You've sinned against the Lord, and be sure your sin will find you out. You never, ever, ever, ever get away with any sin. Now, you might be thinking, well, wait a second, Pastor Doug. What about the sins that Jesus forgave me for? You didn't get away with it. Somebody paid. And not only does the Lord take the penalty, you can't sin without hurting yourself in some way. There are things I've done in my past I know God has forgiven me for, but my soul is still scarred from those things. And not until I get my glorified body and the former things do not come into mind. How many of you remember sins that God forgave you of? You still remember? Yeah, they're painful, aren't they? So the idea that you got away with something, you're kidding yourself. Nobody ever gets away with anything. You might be able to speed without getting a ticket. You might be able to slip through a stop sign without really stopping. There are things that we sometimes think we get away with in our social civil laws that we violate. But that is not true of the law of God. It can never be broken without consequences. Never. I can say that with authority based on the Word of God. It's always paid for. Someone's going to pay. Jesus paid. And you all pay in some way for everything. There's no such thing as secret sin. And here you might be thinking you're hiding it from the other mortals around you, but all heaven sees what's going on. You know what I've often thought separates real Christians from hypocrites and the lost is who you want to impress. This is really a good litmus test. Are you more concerned with what people think of you or what God thinks of you? The genuine Christian is not preoccupied with trying to impress those around him. They're interested in what heaven thinks. And they live their life based upon that criteria of what does heaven see? What does heaven think? And that's what makes the big difference in their life. In Luke chapter 12, verse 2 and 3, Jesus said, "For there is nothing covered that shall not be revealed, neither is there anything hid that will not be known. Therefore, whatever you have spoken in darkness will be heard in the light, and that which you have spoken in the ear in closets shall be proclaimed from the housetop. There is nothing secret. Now, after they lost this battle, all of Israel began to mourn and wonder what had happened. Well, they'd only lost 36 men. You wouldn't think that was a crisis, but the very fact that they had entered the promised land, they had this glowing victory with Jericho, big city. Now they go against the little bitty city, and they are soundly beaten. And they realize they've got other big nations they've got to take on. They thought, this is going to embolden the other nations that we are vulnerable. We wanted them to think we were invincible, and now they know that we can be beaten by AI, no less. Oh, man, well, now what's going to happen to us? And if AI could beat us, if we can't take them on, what about the other big cities that remain? So this is a real crisis for them. I mean, it's like somebody who thinks they've got a bulletproof vest on, and all of a sudden they get hit and they're bleeding. And they realize we're not bulletproof. That could be pretty scary when bullets are flying. Or they find out their bulletproof vest is made out of silly putty. This is how they felt. They suddenly felt very vulnerable, very mortal. And is God not with us anymore? So in the midst of all of this, Joshua chapter 7, verse 11, God says, Israel has sinned. They have also transgressed my covenant, which I commanded them. You notice the plural nature of his statement? For they have even taken some of the accursed thing, and have both stolen. Now, how many people stole? One man. What was his name? Achan. What's Achan mean? Troubler. This one man, whose name means trouble, became trouble for everybody, and they were all guilty because of what he had done. Even God says it that way. Israel, they, them. So don't say, Pastor Doug, you're being a little harsh. This is God. We are a church body. We do need to care about each other. We're in this thing together. My relationship with God affects you. How many of you already knew that? Hope you pray for me in my devotional life and my relationship with Jesus, because it may affect you. But maybe you don't realize the person sitting in the pew next to you, you need to be concerned about their relationship with Jesus. That may affect you. Go ahead, look at them for a minute. Ask them how they're doing. Tell them you better be doing okay, because it affects me. Are you praying for them? And they for you? It's not give me this day my daily bread. It's give us. And the bread is not just the physical food. It's the bread. Jesus is the bread. We all need to have that relationship with Jesus. And if all of us were as passionate about each other's relationship with Jesus as we think about our own, what a mighty church we'd have. I think Central is an extraordinary church. I do. I'm so thankful. I travel. I hear about some of the nightmares other pastors are wrestling with. And we have our challenges, but it's an extraordinary church. I'm so thankful for our church. But I still realize the biggest room in the world is a room for improvement. We've got lots of room. And if we would love each other the way the early church did when God poured out the Spirit, they put aside their differences, they knelt down instead of vying for the highest place, they were confessing their sins and praying for one another. And when they had that attitude, then he poured out the Holy Spirit. One Achan in the camp, you notice it was after Judas was eliminated that God poured out his Spirit. Did you ever think about it that way? It wasn't until Jonah was thrown overboard they had peaceful sailing. Or converted. You don't always throw them overboard. You just assume they'd be converted, right? Cursed or blessed? Which are we? You know, the Bible doesn't give a third option. In Deuteronomy chapter 28, God said, if you come into the land and you obey my commandments, you will be blessed. You ought to read that chapter. You'll be blessed when you go out. You'll be blessed when you come in. You'll be blessed when you sit down. You'll be blessed when you rise up. You'll be blessed in the field. You'll be blessed in the store. Your children will be blessed. Your family will be blessed. Blessed, blessed, blessed, blessed, blessed. It's wonderful. You better stop reading there if you want to feel good. Because then if you go on to, but if you turn away from me and disobey, you'll be cursed. And the cursing actually, I don't like saying this, but it's true. He says a lot more about the cursing than the blessing. Maybe trying to mobilize them to be good. by wanting to trust him and obey him. You'll be cursed when you go out. You'll be cursed when you come in. You'll be cursed when you sit down. You'll be cursed when you stand up. You'll go out here before your enemy one way, and you'll run before him seven ways. And Moses warned them, and that's what happened with Ai. It does make a difference if we surrender to the Lord and trust the Lord and resolve to follow the Lord. God wants to bless us. Some of his blessings are withheld because we don't trust him and obey him. I'm not saying we're saved by obedience. We're saved by faith. But trust and obey. Faith leads to obedience. Obviously, Achan did not believe what Joshua said. How many would agree with that? Joshua said, the city's cursed and everything in it. Don't take the accursed thing, anything of value, give to the temple of the Lord. Otherwise, you'll be accursed. Achan didn't believe him. And can you imagine how he felt when he saw these soldiers die? You notice Achan didn't die in the battle, but others did. It says in Joshua chapter 7, verse 12, therefore, the children of Israel could not stand before their enemies, but they turned their back before their enemies because they have become doomed to destruction. God says, notice, I've underlined this, it's a warning, but it's important. Neither will I be with you anymore unless you destroy.

Actually, he said that to another man. Go sin no more. I think that was the pool of Bethesda. Lest a worse thing. He did say to Mary, go and sin no more. He said to the other man, go and sin no more, lest a worse thing come upon thee. If we know there is something in our life that is, we're living in rebellion, defiance to God, some secret sin that we've got buried in our tent, we can't claim the promises and the blessings of God. Now, keep in mind, you might say, but Pastor Doug, I've still seen some good things happen. I've still experienced some of God's blessing. Yes, keep in mind, God is good. He sends the rain on the just and the unjust. So just because you may still have food in the refrigerator and money in the bank, an element of health, does not mean that Christ is with you. Some of us have been self-deceived. It's the goodness of God that gives us so much. But are you living a blessed life where you're walking with Christ and you know that you are in the will of God? Are you failing in your battles with temptation? Would you like victory in your battles? This is all about winning battles, losing battles. If you want to be an overcomer, get the accursed thing out of your midst. You know, while we're on that subject, don't miss the connection between obedience and victory. There are certain areas where we know that we could surrender and God then will give you the victory. I'd like to submit, some of us keep saying, Lord, give me the victory and then I'll surrender these things. That's backwards. God says, trust me, lay this on the altar, present yourself a living sacrifice, then I'll give you the victory. You make what efforts you can to do God's will and He can give you the victory. Let me read something to you from Moses. This is the mentor for Joshua. Deuteronomy 7:26. Neither shalt thou bring an abomination into thine house, lest thou be cursed like it. But thou shalt utterly detest it, and thou shalt utterly abhor it, for it shall be a cursed thing. This is Moses. Don't bring any cursed thing into your house. No, I can go a lot of places with that. You bring alcohol in your house, you're bringing an accursed thing into your house. And what does he say will happen? He says, you shall be cursed like that thing. Some people bring books, magazines. Some people bring it into their house through the internet. Things they know are cursed by God. It can happen through the television. And we bring a cursed thing into our house. And it's not just your home. It's not like some kind of voodoo that you bring something bad in your home and your house is under a curse. Your body is a temple of the Holy Spirit. You, this house, do not bring any accursed thing into your house. What's here? You are the property of God. And what we're talking about here, why I'm preaching the sermon, is because it's in the Bible, is because it's in the story, but because I want you to be blessed. It's talking about here, they had such blessed victory at Jericho, and now they're overcome at Ai. Why? Because they presumed that God was with them. They could do what they wanted to do. It reminds me of the story of Hophni and Phinehas. They're living in total disobedience to God. They're sleeping with the women who come to church. The Bible tells us that. These are the priests of God. They're selfish. They're fat. They're bad behavior. Vile. They go into battle with the Philistines and they carry the ark with them. And they think because they're the priests and because they've got the ark, I'm going to win. God said, no. You've got a curse in your midst because you're disobeying me. He withdrew his protection and the Philistines absolutely trounced him and stole the ark. Some of us think because we're members of the church and our names are on the book or our family's on the book and we've got the truth, we got the ark in our midst, that we're invincible. Doesn't mean anything if you're not obedient. To obey is better than sacrifice. And I always feel like I've got to apologize for talking about obedience because there's so many people out there, even in our church, who think that any discussion about obedience borders on legalism. It can. It depends on the context in which it's presented. But the Bible's very clear. God is asking us, God is commanding us to obey Him. It's not a recommendation. It's not a suggestion. And God is telling us, obey me. Trust me. He doesn't say, if you're in the mood, don't do this, don't do that. He says, thou shalt not. Amen. I mean, it's just so clear. And so when God says, don't touch the accursed thing or you'll be accursed, He means it. And don't forget when you get discouraged and think, oh, but Pastor Doug, I'm so weak, I'm addicted to alcohol or I'm addicted to whatever this accursed thing is. God will never ask you to do something without giving you the power to do it.
Trust him.

0: take the first steps towards obedience and see if he doesn't bless you. Now, I love this part of the story. In Joshua chapter 7, verse 6, after God tells them what the problem is, or actually, I got the sequence backwards a little bit, when they lost the battle, it tells us, then Joshua tore his clothes and fell to the earth on his face before the ark of the Lord until evening. Joshua is now interceding for the people. Did our Joshua, Jesus, intercede for us? When the disciples were misbehaving, would Christ intercede for them? Is our Joshua in heaven now at the presence of God interceding in our behalf? Yeah, and you know, it tells us that he tore his clothes. Did they take away Christ's clothes? Did they tear his clothes and make four parts of them and divide them among his clothes? Not his outer robe, but his other clothes, it says they made four parts of them. They tore them up, but they would not tear his robe. And that's a symbol for the righteousness of Christ. He humbled himself. He took our sin for us. And here is one of the beautiful pictures of where Jesus is our intercessor. Well, now, let's go back to our story here. I'm jumping back and forth between my notes and the passage in the Bible. So Joshua's interceding. And verse 10, I like what it says. So the Lord says to Joshua, get up. Why do you lie thus on your face? You know, there's no substitute for action. Some people are spending all their time praying where they need to just get up and do something about it. There are churches that are defeated, and they're whining and crying and pining, and God wants to say, get up. The reason you're defeated is you've got something accursed in your midst. Deal with it, and then I can bless you. And the Lord said to Joshua, get up, why do you lie on your face? Israel has sinned, and they have also transgressed my covenant, which I commanded them. For they have even taken some, you notice it doesn't say they took all, they took some, I'll get to that in a minute, of the accursed things, and have both stolen. When you take something that is consecrated to God, what does God call it? Stealing. I'm a pastor, I can't let this pass. This is a great place to just, you know, put in a little plug there for faithfulness in tithes and offerings. Will a man rob God? And you say, wherein have we robbed thee? In tithes and offerings. If we hold back from paying an honest tithe, you might say, well, I pay tithe. Do you pay all of it? Or do you keep some back? You notice what it said, some, here. And if you keep some, is the other percentage that you still have blessed or is it cursed? What does it say in Malachi? Bring ye all of the tithes into the storehouse and see if I won't open for you the windows of blessing. Some have paid some of their tithe and wonder why the blessing didn't come. Well, you didn't follow God's word. He didn't say bring some of the tithe. I mean, if the tithe is 10% and if you've been neglecting to be faithful in returning your tithe that belongs to God, by the way, 100% belongs to God. Is that right? He asks us to demonstrate our faith by returning a tenth. And you say, all right, well, I'm going to give 1% of my tithe. Have you paid tithe? That's like saying I'm going to give 1% of my tenth. The word tithe means tenth. I'm giving 1% of my tenth. Is that paying tithe? No, that's giving some. That means you're keeping back 90% that's cursed. 90% of the 10%. Anyway, so I just wanted to insert that, and it's certainly fitting in the context, wouldn't you say? For they have even taken some of the accursed thing and have both stolen and deceived, and they've also put it among their own stuff. Do any of us have something that belongs to God in our midst? If you, God has blessed you with everything you've got, he's asked you to return a tenth. If you still have some of it among your stuff, you've got God's property. What does God call it? Stealing. It's called thieves, and it's breaking one of the Ten Commandments. Now, I don't talk about this often because this church I am so proud of, we are either usually the first or second highest tithe-paying church in this conference. You folks are faithful. That's why you don't hear too many messages on this subject, but it's in the story here, so I'm not going to go back to Aiken next month. I may as well talk about it while we're here. Amen? I want to thank you for your faithfulness, but there are probably some, statistically, there are some in our midst who don't trust God, and they're clinging to that which belongs to God, and they're wondering why there's a curse hovering over their life, and it may not manifest itself in your finances, it may be some other area. But if you want the blessing of God, if you want to see those victories, then be faithful. Therefore, the children of Israel could not stand before their enemies, but they turned their backs before their enemies because they have become doomed to destruction. You notice there are two choices. Rest in the promised land or be doomed to destruction along with Jericho. There's no middle ground. I want to be blessed and rest and inhabit and inherit the promised land. Don't you? The other alternative is we're in the city of destruction and we're doomed. Those two choices, life and death, good and bad, blessing and cursing. And this story contrasts those two. Verse 12, the end, it says, neither will I be with you anymore unless you destroy the accursed thing among you. Get up, sanctify the people, and say, sanctify yourselves, be holy tomorrow, because thus says the Lord God, there is an accursed thing in your midst, O Israel. You cannot stand before your enemies until you take away the accursed thing from you. I've said things like this before, but it hasn't changed yet, and I want to be faithful to say it again. We have not yet seen what God can do with His church and His people because we have not seen the consecration in our age they had in the early church. People often say, why don't we see the miracles we used to see? The reason we don't see the miracles that we used to see is because we don't have the level of commitment and consecration they used to have. We don't have the degree of sacrifice they used to have. And God is still waiting. The eyes of the Lord run to and fro through the earth, looking for someone through whom He can show Himself mighty. God is waiting to pour out His Spirit and give us great victories. We should go forth conquering for Christ. And the reason we haven't seen that is because the average Christian is lukewarm. We're long on talk and short on deeds. He says, you must take the accursed thing away from among you. In the morning you will be brought according to your tribes, and it shall be that tribe that the Lord takes shall come according to their families. And the family which the Lord takes shall come by their households, and the household which the Lord takes shall come man by man. Then it shall be that he who is taken with the accursed thing shall be burned with fire, all that he has, because he's transgressed the covenant of the Lord, and because he's done a disgraceful thing in Israel. That's pretty serious. Can't we just slap him on the hand and say a prayer? Isn't that the way we often think that God deals with disobedience? What is going to be the final fate of the lost? Burned with fire, all that they have. Isn't that right? There was to be a judgment. They were to be singled out. So Joshua rose early in the morning, and he brought Israel by their tribes. They're casting lots, evidently, and God is directing them. And of the 12 tribes, the tribe of Judah is taken. That's interesting, it was the tribe of Judah, because of the 12 apostles, which one was it that betrayed Jesus because he stole? Judas. Interesting. Judah was taken. By the way, Joshua was not from the tribe of Judah. Joshua was from the tribe of Ephraim. And they brought the clans of Judah, and from the clans of Judah, they took the family of the Zarathites. And he brought the family of the Zarahites, man by man, and Zabdi was taken. And then they brought the households from the clan of Zabdi, and a man by the name of Achan, the son of Carmi, the son of Zabdi, the son of Zerah of the tribe of Judah, was taken. Now, suppose that you were Achan. You stole. You know you've done the wrong thing. You saw they lost the battle. You heard that the whole nation would be cursed if you disobeyed. And now all of a sudden they have the solemn gathering. And they're casting lots and they say, Judah's taken and you're in Judah. You're Achan. They're starting to get focus here. And then they take the clan within the tribe of the Zarahites, and then the clan within that clan of, I forget the names, what is it, Zabdi? It's all the same to you. Doesn't matter. And then Zabdi, the Zarathites, and then Carmi, and you know what? It keeps narrowing closer and closer to Achan. He had all that opportunity to come forward, to confess, to repent, but you know he doesn't do it until he's absolutely fingered. And finally, Achan is taken, verse 19. So he's brought before him. And Joshua says to Achan, I'm in chapter 7, verse 19. Joshua says to Achan, my son. That's a term of endearment. I mean, think about it. Who are the two oldest men in Israel right now? Joshua and Caleb. Everyone else died. Isn't that right? Two oldest guys in their 80s are Joshua and Caleb. And so he was somewhat of a father at that point. And he said, my son, I beg you. And did Joshua love the people like a father? By the way, is Jesus also called our Father? His name shall be Wonderful Counselor, the Mighty God, the Everlasting Father. My son, I beg you, give glory to God. Be honest. Give glory to the God of Israel and make confession to him. And tell me now what you have done. Do not hide it from me. Is there going to be a day when there is a judgment and we stand before our Joshua? What does the Bible say about that? Romans chapter 14, verse 11. For it is written, as I live, says the Lord. By the way, that's the most solemn oath in the Bible. When God swears by himself, can you tell me any other oath that would have more validity than God swearing by his own existence? If you can count on something, friends, count on this. If there is a truth that you can be sure of, this is a truth. Everybody is going to stand before the judgment seat of God. Everybody. Every knee shall bow to me and every tongue shall confess to God. Now, will some make their confession too late? Even the wicked who are lost, as they stand outside of the New Jerusalem, their knees bow and they confess what they've done. But that confession is not a confession that will save them. What tribe was Achan from? Judah. Did Judas confess before he hung himself? Was it a confession that would save him, or was it too late for that confession? You're all going to confess. You're all going to repent. It's like the sign out in front of the Baptist church. It says, do it now and avoid the rush. Right? Now at least there's grace. Some people, they wait till it's too late. And then he tells what he did more specifically. Notice here, I'm still in chapter 7 and verse 20, I believe. Tell me what you've done. Make confession before God. Indeed, he says, I have sinned against the Lord God of Israel, and this is what I have done. During the battle, he goes into Jericho, they run over the walls, and after all the slashing and killing is done, and they're burning things, and they're collecting what's valuable for the temple, here's what Achan says. When I saw among the spoils a beautiful Babylonian garment. Let's stop right there. What does clothing represent? Clothing represents character. I heard someone say righteousness, and sometimes it's righteousness. It depends on whose clothes. The Bible tells us all of our righteousness is like filthy rags. Babylon, in the Bible, is that good or bad? Babylon's always sort of the antithesis of Jerusalem. You're bad, you're carried off to Babylon. Babylon was a city cursed, never to be rebuilt. That mystery mother of harlots is called Babylon. And what kind of garments did she wear? Scarlet and purple, symbols for sin. And here he sees a Babylonian garment. Achan represents those in the church who want the righteousness of the world. It's a false covering. Did it do him any good? Did he ever get to sport that? I mean, wouldn't it have been kind of suspicious as after they've conquered Jericho, somebody's walking up and down the streets with a Babylonian garment, it was all supposed to be burned? He never even got to wear it. It didn't cover anything. But it looked good. He coveted it. I saw among the spoils a beautiful Babylonian garment and 200 shekels of silver and a wedge of gold weighing 50 shekels. By the way, Judas sold Jesus for silver, didn't he? I coveted them and I took them, and there they are hidden in the earth in the midst of my tent, and the silver is under it. Covetousness. I think that we have the door open to talk about this. It's one of those sins that's often winked at in the church. Drugs, alcohol, adultery, there's a lot of things that, Christians, good, upstanding Christians, just will not stand for. But sometimes we actually extol people for their greed. And it's something Christ spoke against a lot. Over and over again, the Lord is telling them to unload. A man's life does not consist in the abundance of things that he possesses. It doesn't do any good to weigh yourselves down so you can't live the Christian life. Why were, in the early church, after God pours out his Spirit on the early church, who are the first Christians that die because of hypocrisy? Chapter 5, Acts. Ananias and Sapphira. What was their sin? That they didn't give to the church? No, they did give, but they held some back. They purported to be giving a faithful amount, and they actually kept some, and they made like they were giving everything, but they were really keeping something. It was hypocrisy and covetousness. What happened to them? They died. It's a very serious sin because it tells us that our hearts are not really yearning for more of Christ. Our hearts are yearning to be filled with more of the world. And it will never satisfy. When Alexander the Great was marching across Persia, preparing to conquer small, comparatively small army, Alexander and his soldiers, they were going up against probably statistics of the Persian soldiers of somewhere in the neighborhood of 1 against 100. But they were taking on the Persian Empire, and as long as they were traveling light and fast, they were winning. But they won so many battles, they began to load themselves down with incredible spoils from the Persian cities they were conquering. And Alexander noticed that his soldiers could barely move because they were carrying so much of the bounty of war. He ordered them all at one place to stop. He said, "Let's pile up all the bounty," and he set it on fire. And it so enraged his soldiers, they could barely bring themselves to listen to him anymore. But after the second day, they were moving so quickly, they realized it was almost like they'd been given wings. And they understood the wisdom of their leader, that they would never have conquered the empire if they hadn't learned to just let it go and keep on with the task. Some of us have not been free to work for Christ because we are so burdened with the things of this life that we're encumbered. We can't get out and do mission work because who's going to stay home and guard my stuff? And we're weighed down. Covetousness. If we want to have more victories, it might mean unloading. And they'd only made a partial commitment like Ananias and Sapphira. I want to go on to, I'm running out of time here. Joshua chapter 7, verse 25. And Joshua said to Achan after he confessed, "Why have you troubled us?" What's Achan's name?
1: Trouble.
0: Trouble? Trouble? Why'd you trouble us? The Lord will trouble you this day. You hear he's making a play on words. So all Israel stoned him with stones. This is the judgment day. He confessed and then he was judged. They stoned him with stones. They burned them with fire after they'd stoned them with stones. By the way, I left out the previous verse. You know who was in the pit when they stoned him? Achan and his wife and his children and his sheep and his goats and his camels and his donkeys and everything he had was brought down to this little valley, this pit. And all of Israel by the millions gathered around. And he was judged. He was stoned to death. And they burnt him with fire. He wanted what Jericho had. He shared in the fate of Jericho. He was burnt and he was doomed because he had troubled Israel. I think the judgment of Achan was so severe. One reason the judgment came on his family is, I'm surmising, his family was privy to his deed. And they could have said something about it, but they didn't. They were complacent with him. They were accessories to his crime. They knew everything was hidden. They were hiding it with him. That's why it's important to keep people in your family accountable to God. And so they were judged. And after they pile up this big pile of stones on Achan. Nobody knows where the grave of Achan is today, do they? Nope, it's all disappeared. Then the fierceness of his anger was turned away. Instead of cursing and anger, now blessing and favor. Because they dealt with something that needed dealing with. What happens now? They go against Ai, this little city, and they actually use a bit of a diversion tactic. They have a group of men that go against the gate. They go through the same motions as before. The men of Ai said, they come out, they come swarming out of the city to fight. The men of Israel made like they're retreating from them. They draw them down away from the hill of the city. But what they didn't know is that Joshua and his soldiers, the bulk of the army, they were in the hills in the other direction. And as soon as the city was vacated, they came down. They went into Ai. They set the city on fire. So now the soldiers of Ai, they hear a shout and they got soldiers behind them. They see that there's nowhere to retreat to because their city is burning. And the Bible basically tells us they look before them and behind them. There's no way to escape. The men of Israel who had been retreating now turn, and they basically came upon them and just swallowed them up. Nobody survived. 12,000 men, interesting number, were destroyed in Ai. The point being, when they dealt with Achan, they got the victory. Sometimes I have been accused as a pastor of being unloving and unfeeling because we have periodically dealt with people whose membership is on the books and they're living lives of rebellion or they're not even making any pretense of embracing the teachings of Christ. And it really hurts the whole church when people can say, oh, I'm a member of that church, and they live like the devil. And you want to do everything you can to reclaim and redeem, but sometimes the loving thing to do is to say you've got to deal with their membership. And you know what it does? It opens the door for God to bless those who do take the name Christian. It's not the unloving thing to do. It's the loving thing to do. Paul talked about someone who was in the midst of the church in 1 Corinthians, and he said, if you want the blessing of God on you, there's a man sleeping with his stepmother. And Paul said, you need to deal with that, or God cannot bless you. Sometimes the Achans need to be dealt with. Now, you know what's preferable is if there are any Achans in our midst, if there is any accursed thing in our midst, you deal with it. We don't want to know about it. Achan, his sin was a secret. He could have done something about it. Judas could have come to Jesus before that last night and said, Lord, I've sinned. Would Jesus have forgiven him? There could be a book in the Bible, someone already says there is, named after Judas, but it would have been a real book. And the gospel, according to Judas, he could have been a man of victory like Peter. Yeah, Peter made mistakes, but he came to Jesus. Jesus forgave him. Judas waited till it was too late. It would have been so much better if Judas would have dealt with it early. Is there something that you've allowed in your home that's accursed? Is there something that you have allowed in your life? Have we allowed something in our church? We got to care about each other and pray for each other to get the victory that God can bless us collectively. I want to see God's Spirit poured out in my life, but you know what? It should be just as important for me that His Spirit is poured out in your life. I want victory in my life, but it should be just as important to me that you have victory in your life. You know, there was something else interesting in the story I didn't want to rush past. After they conquered the city of Ai, you know what happened to the king of Ai? It says they took, verse 29 of chapter 8, they took the king of Ai and hanged him on a tree until evening. And that evening, then they took him down. What does that conjure up in your mind biblically when someone is hung between heaven and earth on a tree? Does that give you pictures of Christ? Did Jesus become sin for us? Did he take the curse of sin for us? It's telling us that they got the victory, but someone hung on a tree at the end of the day. And that's reminding us that that's how we get the victory, is because Christ hung between heaven and earth for you and me. Well, friend, there's more I've got to say. Matter of fact, I didn't even get as far through Joshua as I wanted to today, but we'll pick it up in our next presentation on this subject. I think the important thing I could leave with you as we consider this troubling story about the troubler of Israel, Achan, is that I think all of us have been a little bit like Achan at times. We've done something we knew we shouldn't do, and we forgot that it affects not only us, it affects our family, it affects our people, it affects the glory in the name of God. They couldn't get the victories if God wasn't with them, and God says, I can't be with you if you're clinging to that hidden, accursed thing that's in your tent. My appeal is, if there's anything in your life, especially if it's something you've robbed from God, that you'll make it right. And watch and see if God doesn't open for you the windows of heaven. He wants to bless His people. He wants to bless His church. But we need to be willing to not just be hearers, but to be doers of the word. Be willing by his grace to trust him and obey him. And the only way that can happen is we just say, Lord, I present myself a living sacrifice. I am yours. I'm yours. My tent is yours and everything is it. In the tent belongs to you. My family is yours. Take my life as wholly thine. Father in heaven, Lord, we want to thank you for this story talking about the blessings and the cursings. We know it's there because you want us to choose the blessing. Lord, I pray that those of us that need to be warned, that will be warned, Lord. If there's anything buried in our tent that we've coveted, that belongs to you, the things of this world that have distracted us and helped us, or made us take our eyes off the promised land, I pray you'll forgive us, Lord. Help us to lay those things on the altar that we might seek first your kingdom. Pour out your spirit on your people. I pray that we will be one family, one body, knowing that our life and our choices affect the whole army. Give us victory, Lord, and help us to be faithful. We ask in Jesus' name.

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1: Here's an interesting passage found in James chapter 2 and verse 23. And the scripture was fulfilled which says, Abraham believed God, and it was accounted to him for righteousness. And he was called the friend of God. At the moment, I forget who it was, but I remember reading about a famous pianist who always traveled with his own piano. Even though concert halls had some of the finest pianos ever made, he still wanted his own, because of course he knew that instrument so well that he simply played better when he used it. It was almost as if that inanimate object was a personal friend of his. Which brings me to the passage we just read. Now, there's a lot we could learn from this short verse because it really summarizes the whole plan of salvation. But it's that last phrase I want you to focus on for today. It says that Abraham was called the friend of God. And as far as I can tell, that's the third time the Bible mentions that fact. And I suspect very strongly that Abraham's personal relationship with God had a lot to do with how much he was able to achieve in the service of God. Just think about it. Abraham became a hero to three of the world's largest religions and was responsible for giving birth to the nation that later gave birth to Jesus Christ. So, why was Abraham chosen by God to do so much? Could it be that God actually prefers to create beautiful music on the instruments that he knows personally? I mean, there were millions of people or events that God could have used to bring Messiah into the world. But he chose Abraham, his friend. Just like a good pianist can make beautiful music on any old instrument, God could have used just about anybody. But the most beautiful music comes from an instrument that the performer knows inside and out. And when God goes about doing something beautiful for this world, something great, his first choice as an instrument is a man or woman he knows well. The friends of God, the ones who walk most closely with him, are the ones most sensitive to his leading. They hear his voice and recognize it as the voice of their heavenly Father. And as a result, their actions in this world are more closely attuned to the wishes of God himself. Which brings me to the subject of you and the day that you have ahead of you today. When you finally come to the end of your time in this world, will your life today, the decisions you made and the actions you took, will it be a beautiful concerto performed by the Creator himself? It all depends on how closely you walk with God. One thing I'm certain of as I read through the pages of the Bible, it's not just Abraham that God wants as a friend. He makes you the same offer today, friendship with God. And when you develop that friendship, it always produces music that angels notice. And that's just a better way to live.

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And the hopes for life's best were the hopes that I've harbored.

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A few faithful friends and his family watched him slowly die. When he said, "It is finished, Father, I'm now in your hands," they thought it was over.

said it is finished. That was just the beginning for me. The door was sealed to the borrowed tomb where he lay. But a borrowed tomb is enough when you don't plan to stay. Satan's victory song was a short song to sing. When Jesus asked, "Grave, where is your victory?"

And it is finished. That was just the beginning for me. When he said, it is finished, that was just the beginning.

Over the years, many prisoners had attempted to escape from Alcatraz, a prison on a small island in San Francisco Bay. On June the 11th, 1962, three men managed to do so, although the FBI later said that the men had likely drowned. Some things remain mysteries, and that's true in the Bible. There's a lot we don't know. When will Jesus return? Why did God allow certain things? What did a particular prophet mean by this or that? It's then that you trust. God gives a ton of evidence for his existence and for the veracity of the Bible, so you can trust him. Hebrews 11:1 says, "Now faith is the substance of things hoped for, the evidence of things not seen." You might not be able to explain all of the mysteries of God, but imagine if you could. That would make God very small and you very big. You can have faith in God today. John Bradshaw, It Is Written.

0: 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I'm your HeartWise host, Charles Mills. For most of us, sitting down to enjoy a meal is a pretty standard event each day. Food is not only a source of energy for us, it's also a source of healthy pleasure. But there are those who view food from a very unique perspective. Eating has become something far different, and the result of that shift in perspective can be deadly. Our guest today is director of the Balance Eating Disorder Treatment Center, located in New York City, and she's here to share with us some information and guidance on this topic. Melanie Rogers, welcome to HeartWise.
1: Thank you so much. It's a pleasure to be joining you today.
0: Now, when does it begin, Melanie? When does someone start viewing food as something that feeds their psyche instead of their physical body?
1: It's a very good question, and we have some information or research that suggests that it starts when we're kids. Hmm. Because if you think about emotional eating and you think about how we soothe ourselves, and if you think about food being one of the first substances, if you will, that we learn will soothe us and make us feel better. Mm-hmm. So even as young kids, we can start to distort the relationship with food, very unknowingly, of course, but using it for something other than just nourishment.
0: So what do we use it for? Give us some examples of what a young person would find lacking in their life that food seems to fill in.
1: You know, you come home from school, maybe there's been a fight at school, or you're upset about a grade, or, you know, you've fallen out with one of your good friends, you're feeling pretty down. So cookie jar looks pretty good, and you can find yourself overeating out of comfort, what we would call comfort eating, even as a youngster. So, and often that comfort eating is also reflected in the family unit. So all of us, I think, to some degree might find ourselves comfort eating to a certain degree, and that there's a normalcy in that. But this is what we find over time. This can be taken to a whole other level, and then kids can end up with what we call actually binge eating or compulsive overeating.
0: Now, correct me if I'm wrong here, Melanie, but I've never heard someone say that I came home from work and boy, I needed comfort and I just overate those apples and those oranges. We don't seem to have people overeating of the good stuff, overeating of the bad stuff. So is it not the fact that we're overeating? Is it that we're overeating the wrong stuff?
1: There's certainly a point to that, but there's a little bit more to it, actually, and that is it's about what the food breaks down to chemically in the body and therefore what it's providing to the body. And it's of no surprise that most of us will reach for something that's more sugary or what we call carbohydrates.
0: Yes.
1: So cookies, cakes, these sorts of foods. For some people, it's bread, it's pasta even as a comfort food. And the reason that we reach for these foods is because when you take in a higher amount of carbohydrates or sugar in this case, the body actually produces a chemical that makes you feel better and less anxious. That chemical is called serotonin. So the brain will actually release serotonin, more serotonin, as you're eating those types of foods, and it makes you feel less anxious. So that's why we're going for the cake or the cookies instead of the apples and the bananas. It's actually how the brain is wired.
0: Okay, very good. Can that brain be retrained? Can an apple and an orange ever become a comfort food for someone?
1: It's a really good question. I would suggest it would be very difficult, actually. I mean, yes. I'm sure that there are people who have a great association with fruits and vegetables and such, but again, if we think about that chemistry, fruits and vegetables just don't break down in the same way as typical carbohydrates do, cookies and cakes and such. So that piece, I think, is a little bit hardwired, and I like to emphasize that, though. I think it's important that people know that, because when they reach for the cookie and the cakes, there's often a lot of self-blame and self-shame, because I should be reaching for the apple. I know that's healthier for me. We know that cognitively. But because of this underlying chemical reaction that's going on, it's really a function of the physiology, and I like people to know that so that they're not self-flagellating or beating themselves up as to why can't I just reach for the apple instead of the cake or the cookies.
0: Well, that makes sense because, you know, it'd be like an alcoholic reaching for some orange juice. That's not going to do what the alcohol used to do for him or her.
1: Exactly. Exactly. That's a very, very good analogy, yes.
0: All right, very good. Let's now stay with this comfort food just a little bit longer here before we move into the other eating disorders. When that person comes home from school, that young person comes home from school and they had a fight, or if it's, you know, if your spouse dumped on you, or if you're having a hard day and you need comfort, where do you go? We know that the comfort food has elements in it that will actually bring about a chemical reaction that seems like it's comforting you, but it's also destroying your health. What can we do instead?
1: Well, that's what we try to help our clients do. And so the first step there, the very first step, is actually acknowledging that you're having these emotions. Mm-hmm. So usually what happens is we come home, we're tired, we're, you know, irritable, we're feeling very down, and we just automatically reach for the food to soothe us. There's not a moment necessarily where we pause and do a check-in. Mm. And we say, okay, what is actually going on here? Am I truly hungry, or is there something else going on? And that moment of reflection, self-reflection, pausing, if you will, to then check in with yourself emotionally can then help you to say, oh, okay, I'm upset about this. Am I really hungry for the food? Actually, I'm not. Can I do something else? Possibly. And so that's what we call, you know, a very good intersection in the road, if you will, where you have the option, you have the opportunity at that moment with that insight to then choose to do something else. So that might be call up a friend. That might be go and take a run. That might be take a bath, something else that's soothing that is not food.
0: Is there any indication a person can see in the mirror, or if they look inwardly, that tells them, you know, hey, we have a problem here. I have a problem here. I am kind of a comfort food junkie here. What would be an indication that says that that is true?
1: I think the main indication there is really how you feel about your relationship with food. So for the person observing you and your behaviors, it may look fairly normal. And often with our comfort eaters, they tend to hide a lot of their behaviors. So it's really about them checking in and asking the question, do I feel neutral about my relationship with food, or is there some secrecy or shame around my eating behaviors? That would be a very good first question to ask.
0: I'm seeing a lot of parallels here between food and alcoholism, because that seems to be an issue here with alcohol. Alcohol, from the outward appearance, they seem to be okay, but they have to look inwardly to find the answers. Am I right?
1: Absolutely.
0: Okay. All right. Now, let's move on now to some other disorders that you deal with at the Balanced Eating Disorder Treatment Center there in New York City. Before we get into them individually, have you seen an uptick in the amount of people suffering from a food addiction or a food malady during the last 10, 15 years?
1: Definitely.
0: Really?
1: Definitely.
0: Really?
1: And we're not sure. We've definitely seen an uptick. In fact, if you look at the national health reports, we've seen over the last three decades a significant increase in obesity. Mm-hmm. And I'm not suggesting that that necessarily means an uptick in compulsive overeating, but about 75% of our compulsive overeaters and binge eating disorder clients also struggle with overweight or obesity. So there's definitely a correlation there.
0: Okay, all right. Now, let's break this down into some of these areas that you deal with there. We have anorexia, bulimia, binge eating, and other disturbances. What's the number one thing? What do you find that most people that walk through your door are suffering from?
1: Most people who walk through my door are struggling with anorexia.
0: Mm-hmm. And let's get a working definition of that. And how do you treat that?
1: Anorexia is where there is a deliberate attempt to restrict calories, and there's a consequential weight loss that gets to a place where it actually challenges the very existence of the body. In other words, someone can get really sick, and anorexia, unfortunately, has the highest mortality rate of any mental illness, because it is a mental illness. So how do you treat that? The very first thing that we do is nutrition, and food is medicine, literally. Mm. So we want to get the body re-nourished back to a more regular weight, if you will, to try to repair all the systems that have been damaged through the starvation process.
0: Have you ever seen that anorexia is like a pushback from the comfort food, where someone looks in the mirror and says, whoa, I have a problem with comfort food, so I better just cut this out entirely? Are they connected in any way?
1: They are. what we're seeing is that people can definitely push back and say, well, I have a problem, and then go to the opposite extreme. Mm. We definitely see that. And there is crossover between the eating behaviors. About 50% of our clients who start out restricting and with anorexia can then at some time morph into more of what we call bulimia or overeating or binging. Right. And really it's about the brain chemistry and the circuitry and what the body is doing over time in response to the starvation.
0: Melanie, when you see someone walking down the street and or sitting in the restaurant or shopping with you, can you sort of look at that person and know that there's a problem with the way they eat? I mean, how can you tell? Because you have a practiced eye at this thing.
1: Yeah, and the reality is it's actually very, very difficult to see physically. Mm. You can't make any assumptions. I mean, for our very, very, very ill anorexics, I mean, I think we've probably, unfortunately, seen people walking around who look like a skeleton. Yes. So that's a very extreme example of an anorexic. Most of our clients don't look like that. They actually look, you know, on the thinner side, but in this society, that could be regarded as very normal. So, you know, generally, by and large, there's no way to clearly identify if someone has an eating disorder by looking at them alone.
0: Okay, very good. We are talking with Melanie Rogers. She is the director of the Balance Eating Disorder Treatment Center in New York City. We're talking about eating disorders today. And I'm learning good stuff here. This is fantastic, and I hope, listener, you are as well. We'll take a short break, and when we come back, more questions on this very vital and can be very deadly topic. So stay right where you are.

0: I'm Dr. James Markham with your biblical prescription for life. A question came in. I worry a lot. It's now getting to the point where I cannot sleep or focus. What can I do? Well, let's look at Philippians 4, verse 6. Be careful or anxious for nothing, but in everything, using prayer and supplication with thanksgiving, let your requests be known unto God. Well, when we're anxious, it makes stress go up in our body, which damages everything. Well, in this text, the biblical prescription is God doesn't want us to do this. He wants us to use prayer and supplication, thanksgiving, basically worship, to treat anxiety. There's scientific literature by Andrew Newberg that says, yes, this will help us. So our biblical prescription for today is try not to be anxious about anything. Turn it over to God, prayer, and be thankful. For more information, go to our website. That's heartwiseministries.org.
1: 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Welcome back to the program. I'm your host, Charles Mills. Our guest today, Melanie Rogers. She is the director of the Balance Eating Disorder Treatment Center, located in New York City. New York City, Melanie, is this a hotbed of eating disorders? And if it is, why?
2: We definitely see a higher rate or percentage of eating disorders here in the city, I think in many of the larger cities. We think it's because of a combination of factors. One is enormous amounts of stress and enormous amounts of pressure industries here. A lot of people come to New York and other large cities to, you know, really try to succeed in their careers, and there's pressure. If you apply a lot of pressure and a lot of stress into your life and you have a predisposition towards developing an eating disorder, it's like a perfect storm.
1: I would assume then that you have a pretty intensive stress reduction program going there at the center?
2: Absolutely. Mm-hmm. A big part of treatment and recovery is how to manage and deal with stress in a way that you're not using food, weight loss, or overeating. In the same way that we might, you know, we might treat substance abusers or alcoholics, an alternative to using alcohol through alternative coping methods and stress reduction methods.
1: Is there a particular profile of the type of person who is more apt to have an eating disorder than the normal person? I mean, you look around and I would assume that a lot of people don't have eating disorders. What sets them apart? Their ability to deal with stress, how they react to stress. What sets them apart as not having an eating disorder from those who do?
2: Great question. And what we actually think it comes down to is a genetic predisposition. So what I mean by that, Charles, a good example, if we use alcohol, because I think that's a great example. Most people go to college and, you know, let's say 100 people in a class, they all drink.
1: Yes.
2: Not everyone is then going to go on and become an alcoholic, but those who have a genetic vulnerability may do so. And that genetic vulnerability could be a combination of not just the alcoholism, but difficulty handling stress, difficulty coping with difficult emotions, etc. And so, again, it's a perfect storm. We find the same with the eating disorder statistic. Let's say we have 100 girls usually, but you know, now we have more guys doing the same. They go on a diet. Not all of them will develop an eating disorder because not all of them have a genetic predisposition to then have the eating disorder manifest. So that's a little bit about what makes some people more vulnerable than others.
1: Would it be helpful for us to look at photographs of our family in the past, our great-grandfather, great-great-grandfather, uncles and aunts, to find that genetic string that might be attached to our toe?
2: Yes, very much. It's absolutely essential. And actually what we need to be looking at is not just if there was an eating disorder in the family, because that's often very difficult to know, but if there's anxiety and depression in the family, these cluster together. So anxiety, depression, along with an eating disorder or obesity, and also a substance abuse history. If you see any of those elements in your family history, you know, it's worth kind of going in with a little bit of further investigation.
1: Our guest today, Melanie Rogers. She's the director of the Balance Eating Disorder Treatment Center, located in New York City. Let me bring up a case here. I didn't ask how old you are, and I'm not going to, but there was a singer that I just loved very much growing up, and that was Karen Carpenter. And, of course, she had real issues with eating. Do you know things now that Karen's people did not know when she went to see doctors and nutritionists and whatnot? Has there been any new developments that may have helped save Karen Carpenter?
2: Wow, that's an amazing question. I would like to think so. The difficulty, though, is at the end of the day, because this is a disease of the brain, ultimately the client in that disease or in that state of having this illness needs to also be consciously making decisions to recover.
1: Yes, even though
2: the brain is functioning in a way that makes it very difficult to make those kind of cognitive, reasonable decisions. So the answer is we know a lot more since then, thank goodness. Unfortunately, her death really put a spotlight on this illness as a very, very real thing. But ultimately, it then comes down to the individual's ability to actually accept help, which makes it such a dangerous illness.
1: Now look what you're doing here. You're putting the responsibility on us. You're saying that we need to be proactive in our own health. Is that what I hear you saying?
2: Yes, we do. And as a society, I think we also can do a lot with not putting so much pressure on a perfect body image, which then leads, you know, young people to diet, which then could potentially trigger the illness in the first place.
1: In other words, if we make fun of someone who may be a little bit overweight, if we make jokes about that person and we talk behind his or her back, we could be setting them up for some real damage. Is that right?
2: That's very true.
1: Oh,
2: yeah, we're seeing a high correlation between bullying and kids who then go on to develop binge eating or even the other extreme, anorexia or bulimia.
1: Okay, there's going to be moms and dads listening to this program right now, and they have a teenage daughter. I'm assuming, does this happen to boys as well, this whole eating disorder thing?
2: It does actually, Charles. Unfortunately, the latest research is suggesting that as many as 25% of those people with an eating disorder are guys.
1: Really?
2: But they're definitely not coming in for treatment, and they're very rarely being identified because the assumption is that it's more of a female illness.
1: Right. Okay, so let's say that the mom and dad has a child, and it's probably a girl. Can they tell? Can they look at that child? Can they watch that child through the day? Can they sort of pick up some signs that there may be a problem here?
2: Absolutely. It comes down to being attuned with your child, with your daughter. Let's say if your daughter starts skipping breakfast or skipping lunch. Often we see a lot of girls these days, the school schedule is so packed they don't even have a lunch break,
1: right,
2: and it's kind of cruel to skip lunch. Or skipping dinner or saying, "Mom, I'm not going to eat carbs, you know, I'm skipping the bread, I'm skipping the potatoes." If you see those kind of behaviors, it's a caution flag for sure.
1: Does the way we eat today as Americans support or not support eating disorders?
2: I would say it actually supports eating disorders.
1: Really?
2: Because if you look at the two extreme, Charles, we have an overabundance of large quantities of food. And so, you know, we therefore have this ability to manifest overeating or compulsive overeating by virtue of just supply and convenience. Mm-hmm. And then on the other extreme, we have crazy, crazy diets. I mean, every week there's a new diet book out
1: true.
2: On the market. We have cleanses. We have all sorts of different products and services out there that are saying, you know, you should be losing weight. So we've got both extremes, and both, I think, can really contribute to people getting very confused, but also to ultimately becoming dysregulated in the sense of we forget to just rely on hunger and fullness, and the external cues are kind of driving what we ultimately consume, which can result in an eating disorder manifesting.
1: If you could stand beside a young lady who is standing looking in the bathroom mirror and she does not like what she sees. It doesn't look like the magazine covers. It doesn't look like her movie stars up on the screen. What would you tell her?
2: I would ask her what her friends would say. I would ask her what she would say to a friend if she were looking in the mirror. And she would probably then say, well, I'd look at my friend in the mirror and I'd say, you look great, you look gorgeous. It's very, very hard when you're looking in the mirror yourself and you've got all these images around you of perfection, or actually not even perfection because they're not real right. images. How can we possibly compare to those images? Very, very toxic for a young girl, very confusing. So I think the whole positive body image is an incredibly important message for us to get out there to our girls and our young boys as well.
1: Mm. Melanie Rogers, our guest today. 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
1: All right. To those who don't live in New York, I have no idea what you just said. But for those who live in New York, they probably go, oh, yeah, I know where that is. Okay. All right. Very good. Well, Melanie Rogers, thank you so much for being with us today. We appreciate your words of guidance and information. Thank you.
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Today I'm going to be reading from one of my favorite books, the book of James, and it comes from chapter 5, beginning in verse 7. Therefore be patient, brethren, until the coming of the Lord. See how the farmer waits for the precious fruit of the earth, waiting patiently for it until it receives the early and latter rain. You also be patient. Establish your hearts, for the coming of the Lord is at hand. Somehow, in the modern age, we've become convinced that faster is better. We want dinner in 30 minutes or less. We buy stuff on credit because the thought of actually waiting and saving, well, that's just too painful. And we store up all our favorite TV shows on a TiVo so we can watch them when we feel like it and skip through all the commercials. As a good friend of mine pointed out a while ago, we used to be thrilled when cars went 40 miles an hour. And now we get frustrated if the guy in front of us is only doing 60. We used to think the dial-up internet at a whopping 56K was a technological marvel. And now we get frustrated when our high-speed connection gets hung up on a video once in a while. Whatever seems fast one day is labeled a dinosaur the next, and the pace of life gets faster and faster and faster. And then, when you open the pages of the Bible, you find this word that has almost become a part of a foreign language here in North America. Patience. For the life of us, we can't see why anybody would bother waiting for anything. I mean, now, you don't even have to leave your house to go shopping. You can buy it online and have it arrive the next day on your doorstep without even having to pick up the phone. But haven't you noticed that with all the hurry and rush, something is missing? Do yourself a favor. Get out an old-fashioned cookbook. You know, the one that your mom or grandma used to have, and make a meal the old-fashioned way. Start from scratch. Use a cast iron pan and cook it in the oven the way they used to do it. And then pop a ready-made store-bought meal in the microwave and put it on the table with your home.

cooked feast. Try them both. Be honest. Which one tastes better? You see, some things are simply worth waiting for, and the second coming is one of those things. We might not be able to imagine why in the world Christ would wait another single moment before coming back, but the Bible tells us to be patient. Think of it like a crop in the field. First you plant it, then you water it, and then you watch it grow until it ripens. You might be able to eat the unripe fruit and maybe even get a little nutrition from it, but it tastes a whole lot better when it's ripe. There's a reason Jesus is waiting. He never does anything just for the fun of it, not with the plan of salvation. In the Gospel of John, he tells us that he's preparing a place for us. And I don't know about you, but if Jesus wants a little more time to make it right, to build the kingdom to the best thing possible, to find more people to inhabit those mansions he's building, to save your neighbors, your kids, your spouse, well, that's worth waiting for. And besides, living with a little bit of godly patience not only gives you something better in the long run, it also happens to be a better way to live.

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1: Here's God's word for today from John chapter 7, verse 27. The Bible says this, "However, we know where this man is from, but when the Christ comes, no one knows where he is from." The people who were listening to Jesus were having a lot of trouble figuring out just exactly who he was. From the miracles of healing to the astounding spiritual principles that constantly fell from his lips, everything seemed to suggest that Jesus was, in fact, the long-awaited Messiah. But at the same time, there was a popular legend circulating that suggested that when Messiah came, nobody would know for sure where he came from. Now, this, of course, was completely contrary to Scripture because the prophet Micah had specifically named the city of Bethlehem as the birthplace of the Messiah, and Jesus obviously fit that bill. Over time, possibly because of some misunderstandings of other messianic prophecies, the legend of a Messiah without a birthplace grew and it took precedence over the facts in people's minds. And the way this story unfolds in John's Gospel is a magnificent illustration of a principle known as cognitive dissonance. Now, the principle of cognitive dissonance says that people will be very hesitant to accept a new idea if they can't tie it back to something they already know. If somebody believes that the whole world is made up of red triangles, for instance, and you try to teach them about blue circles, you're going to have a tough go of it. They just can't comprehend a blue circle. But if you teach them about blue triangles, they can tie it back to something they already know, namely triangles. You see, it's much easier to accept the idea of blue now because there's something familiar about it. And that's an important principle to remember when it comes to sharing your faith with somebody else. These people in this story today had trouble accepting Jesus immediately because they couldn't tie it back to something they already knew. Now, granted, the knowledge they already had was completely wrong, but the principle's still important. When it comes to sharing your faith with somebody at work, it's important to try and tie it back to something they already know and something they already understand. Otherwise, when you open your mouth, you might as well be from outer space because they're just not going to understand what you're saying. Jesus was a master at overcoming this problem. More often than not, he taught with parables, using stories and situations that were familiar to his audience. What's really amazing is how often Jesus chose stories and situations that were completely timeless so that you and I, reading them 2,000 years later, still get the point. On occasion, Jesus even used well-known stories from the Pharisees' own misguided traditions, like the parable of the rich man and Lazarus. So, what's the lesson in all this for us? It's really quite simple. The Bible says we are lights in a dark world, and our job is to help people see God in our own lives. We should become students of human nature, of the people around us in particular. That way, when the time comes, we'll have something worthwhile to say in a way that people can comprehend. And having a good answer for people who notice Jesus living through you is just a better way to live.

Over the years, many prisoners had attempted to escape from Alcatraz, a prison on a small island in San Francisco Bay. On June the 11th, 1962, three men managed to do so, although the FBI later said that the men had likely drowned. Some things remain mysteries, and that's true in the Bible. There's a lot we don't know. When will Jesus return? Why did God allow certain things? What did a particular prophet mean by this or that? It's then that you trust. God gives a ton of evidence for his existence and for the veracity of the Bible, so you can trust him. Hebrews 11:1 says, "Now faith is the substance of things hoped for, the evidence of things not seen." You might not be able to explain all of the mysteries of God, but imagine if you could. That would make God very small and you very big. You can have faith in God today. John Bradshaw, It Is Written.

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2: Welcome to American Indian Living. I'm Dr. David DeRose. We're doing another in a series of shows from Nome, Alaska. We're here connecting with people from First Nation roots, as well as others who found themselves in this part of the country. It's an amazing place, Nome. I've been here just a short while, but I've been rubbing shoulders with people from deep First Nations backgrounds in Alaska, as well as people who are not Alaskan natives. Sitting across from me right now in our virtual studio here, looking out over the tundra outside the city of Nome, is actually Mikey Lean. It's great to have you with us.
3: Thank you.
2: Now, Mikey, you have really some deep roots in Nome. You're not Native Alaskan, though, is that correct?
3: No, I'm not. I married Charlie, who is actually a fourth-generation Alaskan, but I've been here for about 30 years now. So
2: you actually, did you move up to Nome before you met your husband, or was it your husband that drew you here?
3: That's kind of a funny story. I met him on the airplane.
2: Really?
3: So, yes, yes.
2: You coming to Nome to work? Was it?
3: During the time that I was working here, I was going to Anchorage for a job interview and met him then.
2: Wow.
3: And so, yeah.
2: That is an amazing story. Now, you for many years, I understood, have worked very closely with many, many Native students because you've been a teacher in the elementary school. Is there more than one here in Nome, or is this the one?
3: Well, there's one public elementary school, and it was an awesome learning experience to, you know, when you're the teacher, I think that you do a better job when you're open to your students, and there's so much to learn.
2: Uh-huh.
3: All students come from different backgrounds, and so it was a very fun time.
2: Wow. Yeah. So you did that for many years, right?
3: I guess just 12 official full-time years as the teacher. I also worked for a long time as substituting while my children were growing up.
2: Now, I know you connected in a very special way with Native culture, and my understanding is it actually came about through a very serious medical diagnosis that you had. Tell us a little bit about that.
3: Well, I was always pretty outdoorsy, and I found myself with cancer. I had breast cancer, and, you know, I think everybody that goes through that, it's a very extreme time that affects everybody differently. But during that time, I ended up stepping out of the teaching role, and when I was kind of floundering around, it was pretty cool that all of my hobbies helped to pull me through.
2: Hmm.
3: And a lot of those hobbies, well, the one that you and I were talking about mostly, I like to go out hiking, and when I do, during the summertime, you'll see kiviat around here.
2: Now, I think you're going to have to explain for our listeners just what kiviat is.
3: We have muskox up here. For those that might not know, they look kind of like how you'd imagine a buffalo to look like. And they're very hairy animals. And in the early summer, they shed. And when I first came across it, we haven't always had muskox up here. They've gradually moved in. And when I first saw it, I thought it was a dead animal. But then I found out that it was actually what the muskox shed, which is called kiviat. And so the muskox rub off in bushes and rocks and whatever they can. And as more and more muskox came into town, there was more kiviat to play around with.
2: So basically, let me see if I've got this straight. During the summer season, the musk oxen, which have developed these big, thick coats over the winter, they start shedding the coats. Is that the idea?
3: Yeah, yeah. And so for me, it was like going on an Easter egg hunt and collecting the kiviat. And there's a short season that you can do it in just during June. And then you find yourself all of a sudden with a big bag of fuzz. And so I talked to friends to see what they did with theirs. And a lot of us were kind of discovering it at the same time.
2: Uh-huh.
3: And at the same time, people were realizing that when the hunters go out and get the hides, that you could actually get the kiviat off of the hides also.
2: Huh.
3: Only at first we didn't know how. And so we tried all kinds of crazy things. One lady used like a fork from a that you would barbecue with. It's really stuck in there, and it took a while to figure out how to get it out.
2: Now, if a lot of people are listening and they're totally confused by this, this is something that's connecting you with Native culture, because First Nation peoples here in Alaska had developed techniques over the centuries to use this fur. I would call it fur, but you were showing me, and just to back up a little bit, I actually met Mikey because someone who lives here in Nome said, you've got to meet this woman. She does this amazing craft work with hair from the muskox. And so when I showed up at your house a while before, and this is just prior to doing the show, Mikey was showing me, you call it a pelt or a skin of a muskox there in your home.
3: Yeah, there's a fur. So attached to the leather skin, the inner fur, the fuzzy stuff, that's the good stuff.
2: Mm.
3: And the outer hairs are what shed off the water and snow, stuff like that. But for the knitters, we like the fuzzy, soft stuff.
2: Mm-hmm, mm-hmm.
3: And that's what makes what we call kiviat yarn. So, yeah.
2: Being a teacher, you were instructing me on how to spell kiviat. And I took a stab at it, and I didn't do too well. So help us out.
3: Okay. It's Q-I-V-I-E-T.
2: Why is that? Why is that? Kiviat. Okay, I can't figure out rhyme or reason, but...
3: There's usually, you know, as a teacher, you're always saying there's always a U, but for whatever reason, there's not.
2: So a Q without a U.
3: Yes.
2: And is that a native term? Did you ever find out?
3: I think so, but I don't know.
2: Uh-huh.
3: I'm guessing that's why there's no U.
2: Okay, so kiviat. And it's this inner kind of fur, downy type fur that you and others and First Nation peoples for centuries have gathered when the musk oxen are shedding and rubbing up against trees or bushes to get this heavy, warm stuff off them in the summer.
3: Yeah, I feel like I was really lucky, but it seems like in my learning I zigzagged. I didn't know how to knit that much, and so I would have to go to other local ladies to get help. And to me, it was like such a fantastic learning experience because it kind of gave an even playing field.
2: Hmm.
3: We were all kind of discovering this together.
2: Mm-hmm.
3: And so I would go to ladies that knew how to knit or that knew how to dye, and ask them how, and then you could learn a lot from the internet too. But at the start, it was going to people, and you know, it kind of gave you the extra motivation to go to people that you didn't know that well.
2: Mm-hmm.
3: But it was really awesome because people were really welcoming and happy to share what they'd learned.
2: Mm-hmm. Well, what's exciting to me about the story is it's really a healing journey. You get on this journey. You've been diagnosed with cancer. You've had initial treatment, I'm assuming, at that time.
3: Yeah.
2: and then you're trying to put your life back together.
3: Exactly. And so there were kind of different stories going on at the same time. During my time of chemo, I would have to go back and forth to Anchorage. Mm-hmm. And every time that I came back to Nome, it was such a welcoming wave. Everybody was so wonderful. You know, people that sort of knew me were very supportive. And when I was in Anchorage, I looked pretty funny. You know, I was very crippled looking and I had a large cast also. And so I noticed like cab drivers wouldn't be as friendly as they used to. But when I came to Nome, it was like this overwhelming support.
2: Mm-hmm.
3: And so that carried over into the learning also. I never felt like people were acting like I was handicapped, but they were happy to share their learning.
2: Mm-hmm.
3: And so it was kind of two different stories happening at the same time.
2: You know, one of the things I think we've lost, or at least are finally reconnecting with, is really engaging people with cancer in the healing process. I can remember years ago when I was training in cardiology as a young internal medicine resident, it was just in an era where we were starting to engage heart patients in their healing. It wasn't just the doctor that was doing the bypass on you. You were to be involved in cardiac rehabilitation. But as a young internal medicine resident, a young physician, I realized that that wasn't happening in the cancer community back in the 80s. We weren't engaging people. They were the patient. We were doing these things to you. We were doing the chemo or doing the surgery or doing the radiation. And we would say the person's fighting a battle, but it wasn't that they were being involved really in the treatment process. I see that has changed in many circles. We're helping people to be conscious about their diet and their lifestyle, and we're empowering people with education. I see your journey as really speaking to the same thing. You weren't going to just passively let someone give you chemo down in Anchorage, but you were engaging in things that connected you with life. You were taking on these new hobbies. You were doing these new activities. Am I hearing kind of what might have been going on behind the story, or am I just reading too much into your journey?
3: Oh, I think you're right. I guess I hadn't really thought it out that much, but it was in retrospect, and actually even during it, it just felt really meaningful. It wasn't just a time that I had to plow through. It was a time that I was also learning and kind of investing in myself.
2: Mm-hmm.
3: And at the same time, making new connections to other people.
2: Mm-hmm.
3: And just keeping the cycle going. You know, what I learned, I would be able to pass on to other friends. So it wasn't just like, I never felt like I was being treated like a handout.
2: Mm-hmm.
3: I was an equal participant in learning, and other friends were learning the same stuff, so we could share it.
2: Back in the 1990s and into, I want to say, around 2005, research was done at Harvard University looking at nurses who had had breast cancer. Harvard administers the Nurses Health Study. And they were following these nurses, and they identified a number of them that had breast cancer. It was something like 3,000. It was a huge population of nurses. And they were then looking at an interesting factor. They were looking at social connectedness, how connected these women were. And they found over the decade or so that they did this study that those women who were the most socially connected had the greatest survival. So whether it was breast cancer per se or whether it was just survival period, the women who had more social connections had superior outcomes. I'm talking across from me with Mikey Lean. Mikey is sharing her journey, something that connected her with Native wisdom. We've got more to come, things that can make a difference for you on your journey to better health, something that could change your experience. Stay tuned for more. I'm Dr. DeRose. We'll be back.
1: 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However, if you have questions about today's show or would like further information, please call 1-800-775-HOPE. That's 1-800-775-4673. We'll be right back after this.
4: This is the story of Daniel, who was born 2 months early. He weighed 1 pound, 7 ounces. His lungs weren't ready. His heart wasn't ready. His brain wasn't ready. At the hospital, the nurses said Daniel was a fighter, and they would do all they could to help him. 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He may never see. He may never learn. Daniel's parents spent night after night at the hospital, watching his every breath, holding his tiny hands, and looking for signs that he was growing stronger. At home, his parents looked around Daniel's empty nursery, at the quiet toys and the still rocker, and they hoped that one day they could sit in that rocking chair and tell this story to their very healthy son. 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
2: Welcome back to American Indian Living. Dr. David DeRose, your host. We are doing this show from Nome, Alaska. We are enjoying being up here in the frontiers of the Northwest, and I'm enjoying meeting the people of Nome. A very cross-cultural group. I'm guessing, Mikey, as I've been rubbing shoulders with people, probably half the people I've been dealing with have Native Alaskan roots.
3: At least. It seems like more than that to me.
2: Okay. Well, I'm saying it's not an official census. I'm just talking about those that I've met.
3: Yeah.
2: But so it's got deep roots in Indian country here, although I don't know if this history is true. And you being a school teacher, you may have studied this and can educate all of us. But I was told that Nome itself was not a traditional native village. Do you know anything about that history? But that it was settled by people looking for gold in the late 1800s and into the 1900s?
3: I guess one, if you're talking about how it got its name, I guess that one story that I heard was that somebody had messy spelling and had a question mark by it with where it said name question mark. And somebody misread that and put down Nome.
2: Really? I hadn't heard that story.
3: Oh, okay.
2: Okay. Well, anyway, so basically, it's a very eclectic community.
3: I'd say transient, too.
2: Okay, so a lot of people come and then pack their bags and leave. But a lot of the indigenous peoples even move around throughout Alaska, I've noticed.
3: Sure. And there's at least, I think, a quarter of the population that really is here all the time. Mm-hmm. And so it's nice to know both groups.
2: So you have been sharing your story. You were in Nome for a number of years, diagnosed with breast cancer. And we were talking some about really a story of survival. And we're featuring Mikey on the show for those of you tuning in for a number of reasons. One of them is there can be hope even in the face of a bad medical diagnosis, right? How long ago was that?
3: Oh, it was 8 years ago, and it was funny. I never felt like it was a survival deal. I just felt like it was really hard to get through it.
2: Mm-hmm.
3: And I think that's probably the case for most cancer patients, where it's a lot harder than you can imagine.
2: You know, the amazing thing, Mikey, is, you know, whether we're speaking about cancer or whether we're speaking about diabetes, I know many people in Indian country, because they've seen so many of their family members with diabetes and then dying from complications, some people are diagnosed with diabetes, and to them, that is a death sentence. Others, it's just something, you know, I've got to keep living with and deal with. So as you're tuning into this show, I'm just speaking to you, the listener, I don't know what you're dealing with in the health arena. It may be something that sounds like, well, I've got this problem too now, not a huge deal. Some of you may be dealing with major diagnoses, but Mikey is here to tell you just by being on the show that life goes on even if things are tough right now, and things often get much better, don't they?
3: Yeah, and you find your, it seems like things really have a way of balancing out. And even when you don't see it at the time, it's right around the corner.
2: Mm-hmm.
3: I went through a time where my eyesight got bad and I couldn't handle any light. So I couldn't look at a computer screen or even read a piece of paper very easily.
2: Wow.
3: And I was really frustrated trying to fight getting bored.
2: Mm-hmm.
3: And I remembered an old beat up banjo that I had in the closet. And I figured, well, you know, this would be a good time for that.
2: Mm.
3: And it was a real zigzag on the learning process. Learning banjo doesn't just happen for most people, but there's a lot of time that you need to put in where it's just kind of practicing a smooth strum, and it would calm me down incredibly. And so I was thinking that was a cool thing that that had a way of helping me, even though I didn't realize it.
2: Mm-hmm. Well, what's amazing about the stories that you're sharing, we're here in a setting where we have these two cultures in very close proximity. Many people throughout the lower 48, they may know people who are Native. If they're not Native American, they may just be totally out of touch with First Nation peoples and issues. But here in Nome, it can't be that way. You're living side by side.
3: Mm-hmm.
2: And you're reconnecting with a lot of things that many people would say these are our Native values, whether it's crafts, especially with natural fibers that you were using from the
3: right.
2: the muskox, whether it's music. We might not say the banjo is a traditional
3: right.
2: Native instrument. I don't know the origins of it.
3: No, but my point is both the crafts and the banjo, music in general, really just, It opens the door. It makes you all equal, whether you're older or younger or Native or not. It just lets you be who you are.
2: Mm-hmm, mm-hmm. No, and this is a powerful message because these are things that were part, every Native American cultural group that I know of valued these things, you know, using natural products in productive ways and music. And so whether it's a European instrument or whether it's an African instrument or whether it's an indigenous Native American instrument, like you're saying, there's something about that that connects you with people
3: mm-hmm.
2: in a unique way.
3: Yeah, yeah. And for my journey, I guess the next step was I started going to bluegrass camps and meeting all kinds of people. But like you said, it was an avenue out of just being in the dark room feeling sorry for yourself. And it's just funny how things work. So
2: here's what I'm hearing, Mikey, and let's speak for a minute to someone who's listening right now. Either they have a diagnosis that they're struggling with, whether it's heart disease or diabetes, whether it's cancer, something that looks really big. It looks like it's changing their whole life. And you're a living example saying you can go on with life. It may look difficult. It may look like that you're having trouble pushing through, but keep going. So we hear that coming out in your example. But do you have anything special that you want to tell people who may be on this same journey right now?
3: In the thick of it, I never knew what an anxiety problem was.
2: Mm.
3: And I didn't even know that I was having anxiety issues. But get outside and walk. And it just opens the door to everything. I guess that's my biggest thing is just start moving. And that's the first step. No matter how hard it is, whether it's going out the door to the mailbox, you know, just as much as you can and kind of do what you can.
2: Mm-hmm.
3: And it sounds like I'm I'm jumping topics, but what I'm saying is push yourself as much as you can. Mm-hmm. And that opens the doors. There's not time to feel sorry for yourself.
2: Well, I think this is powerful, because the danger I think all of us have is to slip into this victim mentality, that we can't do anything, that bad things are happening to me. And what basically you're doing when you're saying, I'm going to go out and walk to the mailbox, is you're saying, I'm not going to let this disease hold me down. I'm going to push through it. I'm going to move on with my life. And at times, though, that's got to be frustrating when you're getting chemo, wasn't it?
3: Well, it actually, I don't know. I think that it's kind of a basic thing in most of us, but you get curveballs. Like for me, my eyesight was a curveball. Mm. For someone else, maybe they can't use their hand. But it always felt like there was a reason, like you were being directed in a different avenue, and there's a reason for things to happen.
2: Mm-hmm. Now, you mentioned that reason, purpose. A lot of times when I speak to people about serious illness, they talk about a spiritual dimension. Some of my Native friends talk about a creator guiding them. Others may come from one of the world religious perspectives, what they call it, you know, God or a great spirit. Did you feel like that there was something or someone guiding you beyond yourself as you're on this journey?
3: Boy, you know, it was funny. I wanted that so much, but you can't want religion to just happen. I think that you have to gradually discover it. And I'm worried that I'll get a bunch of missionaries coming at me, but I think that it's like you can't simply meditate because you want to. You have to learn how. And so I think it's a lifelong journey.
2: Uh-huh.
3: And I didn't find it during that time, but I still think that there's a reason that things happen.
2: Well, and to me, that just your acknowledging that is, I think, something that people can connect with, whatever place they're on in their spiritual journey, that there is something bigger than the plots that we see playing out in our lives.
3: Oh, yeah. They were saying, I've seen studies that said that people that had a firm spiritual groundwork did the best. Mm-hmm. And so I was looking, but I didn't find it during that time.
2: But you're a survivor, you're sharing with other people, and you're making a powerful case, Mikey, to say,
3: thank you.
2: You know, connect with traditional Native values, whether it's music, whether it's community, whether
3: Definitely. It's
2: leaving. Thank you so much for taking time out of your busy schedule. Before you run, I just want to encourage you, if you're tuning in today, learn the lesson from Mikey Lean, and if things look bleak, just keep pushing ahead. Connect with those traditional Native values, whatever your background. We've got another great guest coming up. Stay tuned. We've got a lot more. I'm Dr. DeRose.
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2: Welcome back to American Indian Living. Dr. David DeRose here. We're continuing this show being recorded from Nome, Alaska. We're visiting with people who are Native First Nation people here in the Alaskas. And I know that may sound like a strange term, but living in California, I once heard the California referred to as the Californias, and I definitely feel that way about Alaska. It's like a nation in itself. Sitting across from me is actually someone who is here to help connect some dots, actually, that were raised in the first portion of our show. Linda Downs is sitting across from me. Linda, it's great to have you with us.
3: It's good to be here.
2: Linda, you have a very interesting connection with Alaska. The reason you are here in part is to address something that came up in passing in my interview with Mikey. She was talking about, it was just a very brief mention of missionaries. And I know when that term is mentioned in many indigenous circles, it does not bring warm feelings. Why are there negative feelings toward missionaries in Indian country?
3: Well, for one thing, when the missionaries came, they brought education, and part of that education seemed to be to ask the students not to speak in their native languages. And that was really a hard thing for the natives. It really made them feel like their culture was being destroyed.

0: accurate description.
1: That is.
0: But now you're a registered nurse by training, correct?
1: Yes.
0: So how does someone put that label of missionary on you?
1: Well, when we first came to Alaska, we were asked to serve on St. Lawrence Island, and I was not able to use my nursing degree out there because there are native health workers, and they do a wonderful job. And I just remember on the positive side, there was one little lady that would always say, "We're so glad that the missionaries came, because before they came, we were so afraid of the devils and what they would do to us. But after the missionaries came and told us about Jesus dying on the cross, we're not afraid anymore." So, at least in her heart, the missionaries coming was a good thing.
0: And she was an Alaska native.
1: Yes.
0: So St. Lawrence Island, help us for those who don't know the geography in the northwestern part of the North American subcontinent or continent.
1: It's about 200 miles from Nome across the Bering Sea and about 30 miles from Siberia.
0: But it's part of the United States today.
1: Yes.
0: So it's closer to Russia than it is to Alaska.
1: Yes, and the natives that are there came from Russia.
0: Okay, so you and your husband, as I understand the story, were actually invited to come to this island, and they even gave you the term missionaries. Is that right?
1: That's right.
0: But you go there, and what was your goal when you were there?
1: We wanted to help the people in any way that we could. Of course, we wanted to teach them about the Jesus and about the Bible, but we also wanted to, we had students, young people, kids that would come to our house, and for instance, we had a encyclopedia set, and the kids would just peruse that set. And the one that I'm thinking of particularly is now a teacher in Gambell.
0: Okay. So these were Native Alaskan students who didn't have access to encyclopedias in that era. This was back when?
1: 1986.
0: Okay.
1: They probably had them in the schools, but it's different to come to a home and just pick up an encyclopedia.
0: So here's what we're doing on today's edition of American Indian Living. You first heard from Mikey Lean. Mikey is a cancer survivor, and what resonated in her story with me was the fact that she was really connecting with Native values, even though she wasn't, didn't have Native roots. Now I have Linda down sitting across from me, a registered nurse who was actually invited by her church to, she and her husband, to have a Christian presence in St. Lawrence Island. I know some people listening are already thinking this sounds like a bad thing, but you start by sharing a story with us where an indigenous Alaskan native is thankful that she has, from her perspective, a better spiritual understanding, that she's been freed from fear because of what she was taught. But you have an interesting background because you grew up knowing that you had some native roots. Am I remembering the story correctly?
1: That's right. I was probably about a 16th native. My father's mother was half native.
0: Okay. So it was not deep native roots, but you were told about this as a child, and it was something in the 50s and 60s when you were growing up, as we were talking about your story before the show. Most people were not trying to play up their native heritage, but to you, this was something honorable. Any insight into that?
1: Yes, I think there were some in my family that did not want to accept the native background, and that's probably why there was no tribal connection. I'm not sh we don't have cards, for instance, but there was something else that it was passed on verbally to me that we did have native roots, and to me it was a positive thing because I valued the connection with nature and the lifestyle, the quietness, the values really. And so to me, I when I was outside, I would

0: Think of myself as being a native walking through the forest.
1: It's fascinating to me that you have this background growing up in the U.S. You don't have close tribal ties, but you say, I have this heritage, and part of me is native, and you identified with that. And was that something that when you were asked at some point to consider coming and working with indigenous people in Alaska, was this, did you feel like you were reconnecting with a part of your heritage, or is that putting reading too much into the story?
0: I think that's actually reading a little bit into
1: Okay,
0: it
1: sorry.
0: because it was more through my church. There were a lot of mission stories that called me to that lifestyle.
1: Now, you and your husband have been making a difference with Native Alaskan peoples for something like 3 decades. You've served in many different parts of Alaska, and I've just met you folks in the last day or so.
0: 24 hours.
1: Yeah, but I've been encouraged because as I've seen you interacting with some of the Native youth. We were taking a walk together just a few hours ago. And they're all treating you just like your family. So I can see that there aren't barriers. You haven't put up barriers that we're better than you. You're trying to live with the people and make a difference. What kind of things have excited you about what you've seen happening in your work with Native Alaskans? And what kind of things have you learned from First Nation peoples here?
0: Well, one thing that I've seen happening here in Nome is working with the Native children. We've had what we call a Pathfinder Club, and again, it harkens back to being at home in nature and learning the skills that you need to survive. And one of the things that we did was hiking honor, and we did 2 10-mile hikes and a 15-mile hike and 3 5-mile hikes. But the kids, well, I guess one thing I saw was that even when our first 10-mile hike ended up in a blizzard, it didn't dampen their spirits at all. They were just gung-ho to go. But because of these hikes, these are the kids that I really connected with. And when you're on those long hikes, you have a chance to talk, and they open up their hearts to you.
1: So it's great to see that happening. And you were sharing with me before we went on the air that you've also learned a different style of interaction. I, as a radio host, I'm always asking people questions. When I'm in my medical clinic, I'm trying to make a diagnosis. I'm usually feeling pressed for time, so I'm trying to ask just the right questions and get to the key issues. But you were telling me your connection with indigenous people here in Alaska has kind of changed your way of interacting. Was I hearing that right?
0: Yes, when we first came, we read lots of books about the culture and tried to learn what we could as far as how to interact. And one of the books I remember was, I think it was, I'm not sure the name of it, but it might have been something like The Quiet Mind. Anyway, the book I read talked about the fact that the native doesn't have to ask questions. They don't have to talk all the time. And of course, we observed this where we were in the village. People come to your home. They don't have to talk a lot. They can sit there for an hour and leave and tell you what a nice visit they had. And they learn by observing rather than by asking questions.
1: And so this is something that you've adopted yourself?
0: I have learned to observe more and talk less.
1: And what has that done as far as your ability to draw close to Native Alaskans? You think that's made a difference for you?
0: I think it has in that I think every person has a desire to be heard. And because of that, a lot of people are talking, and a lot of people overtalk somebody else. And as a native, personally and in observing others, I see people that would like to express themselves and not have that opportunity because somebody talks over them rather than listening.
1: Another very interesting aspect to your story, and like I said, and our listeners have heard, you folks are not old-time acquaintances. I'm not here in Nome to see my old friends, the Downses. I'm here because, honestly, if you don't know the background of the story, if you haven't heard me speak about it in another show, I'm here in Nome because we have a radio station in Nome that airs American Indian Living. And they were wanting to hold some special meetings here and invited me up to be the speaker for these meetings. And I said, well, this would be a great opportunity to do some shows on Native Alaskans. We're going to tell you more about what I find interesting about Linda Downs, an amazing connection, I think, with Native roots. But we have to step away just for a couple of minutes. I'm Dr. David DeRose. We will be right back. You stay tuned. More fascinating information to come. Don't go away.

0: 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However, if you have questions about today's show or would like further information, please call 1-800-775-HOPE. That's 1-800-775-4673. We'll be right back after this.
1: I'm in almost every school bus and classroom.
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0: 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Here again is Dr. DeRose.
11: Dr. David DeRose speaking to you from Nome, Alaska. Our final segment of today's edition, this pre-recorded edition of American Indian Living, we're at the interface of two cultures. Actually, you could say even more than that here in the northwestern part of Alaska in Nome. There is a strong Russian influence that we've been hearing about. There's the influence from Europe. There is a native Alaskan influence. And all of these cultures mingling together here. We've been talking with people who have been at that interface for many years. And I'm speaking now with Linda Downs, who was with us for our last segment. Linda, one of the things that I find fascinating, we're talking about these concept of missionaries and how many times historically the term missionary really was a negative concept in Indian country. And let me just share a story with our listeners. They may have heard me share this before, but you and I were speaking about it when we were off the air, so I'll mention it again. Some years ago, I was speaking in the Dominican Republic, and I had taken some time to visit a historic cathedral that was in that country. And while I was in there, I was struck by a plaque. The plaque said, honoring the Spanish missionaries who evangelized this island of Hispaniola, which is the Dominican Republic and Haiti today. And as I read that, I thought how sad, because the history as I understood it was that Europeans had basically wiped out the indigenous people. Was that evangelism? Was that what missionaries did? And yet that's what many people sense in Indian country. Have you sensed that tension as you've worked with indigenous peoples in Alaska, that somehow someone coming as a missionary was someone to be avoided or feared?
12: I think in some ways the missionaries, I think we talked about that already.
11: Well, I know you mentioned the putting down of native language and having this superiority thing, but
12: right.
11: You mentioned some other things okay. that I found interesting.
12: One thing that we talked about was some missionaries, when they came, would say dancing was bad, for instance. And this is a very strong cultural thing in the native groups. And one thing I found interesting is we were serving on St. Lawrence Island. We would go to the native dances, and I found them really interesting because you could just see the story in the way they were moving and just in the way they were depicting things like berry picking and hunting and boating and even swatting mosquitoes.
11: Okay.
12: And on the other hand, one little native lady herself told me, she said, some of the dances are bad. She says, we had devil dances. And she said, you can see the difference. Hmm. And I think that was true. So I think in every culture there's bad and good.
11: I think this is an interesting observation, because many times we come with a cultural perspective. If we're from a different culture, we label certain things good and bad. And what I hear you saying, to be an effective person who lives alongside people of another culture and comes close to them to try to make a positive difference in their life and to make a positive difference in your own, you come on an equal footing and you listen. This is a big message that I hear you sharing. You listen to what their needs are, but you also listen to their wisdom. And I really hear you communicating that, Linda. And what you're validating to my whole listening audience is whether they're Native Alaskans, whether they're people that want to be called American Indians or Native Americans in the lower 48, whether they want to be called Aboriginals in Canada. People in my listening audience, they're saying, here is someone from a different culture. Although you have some Native roots, weren't close to those Native roots, but you're saying, I can come and live alongside of people. I can listen to them. Here's the other thing that I think is powerful about your story, and I alluded to this as we were going to the break. If you were someone coming with a superior attitude that we're going to help these poor people and do what we can and then go, this is the image I know some people have had of visiting Christians or missionaries or people that go on mission trips. They come in for a few weeks or come in for a month or a year. But not only have you and your husband given your life pretty much to Alaska, you ingrain this model of service in your children, because you have four children. Have I got that right?
12: That's right.
11: And three of them are living in Alaska, right?
12: Yes.
11: Now tell us about the one who ended up back in the very same place that he was born in or raised his early years. Tell me that story.
12: That was our oldest son. And when we went, when we first came to Alaska in 1972, he was just a year old. And we were there for 2 years with him. And then when we came back to Alaska in 1986, he finished growing up, and then he came with his family and went out to a village and lived there 5 years with his family and served the people.
11: So just the same kind of model, not saying that we have everything figured out and we're going to teach you, but just living alongside of people, helping where he can, learning where he can. And he's still, he and his family still live in Alaska.
12: Yes.
11: And two other children living in Alaska. Alaska's home to your family.
12: Yes.
11: But you have one other son, and we didn't share the detail that your husband is a pilot and a mechanic, as well as having worked as a pastor. But this other son is also following in your footsteps in what we would call cross-cultural service, right? Tell us about that boy.
12: He is a pilot also, and just a year ago, a year and a half, he went to Papua New Guinea as a pilot, and he flies into the villages and helps people, for instance, bring their crops out to be sold because they have little gardens up in the highlands of New Guinea. And he will fly things back. They also fly people that are sick into medical help.
11: This is a very interesting aspect of what we would call ministry, because I've noticed this here, whether it's your family. I know aviation has been a big part of that. And don't you have some of your children beside the one in Papua New Guinea who are close to the aviation field here in Alaska?
12: Yes, my second son is airplane mechanic inspector.
11: Uh-huh. And is there one other that had flight training, or am I...
12: You're going one too far.
11: I'm going one too far. Okay.
12: My daughter's a teacher.
11: Your daughter's a teacher, but she's teaching here in Alaska.
12: Yes.
11: Yeah. Well, I mean, to me, it's interesting to see how this comes full circle, and it addresses something that I know is a sensitive topic in Indian country, and that is, how do we deal on this interface of cultures? And I appreciate so much your example, as I've seen Native Alaskans rubbing shoulders with you. Just the little time I've been here and you rubbing shoulders with them, and I really see that you're like one big family. You folks, you and your husband, were here in Nome, am I right, 30 years ago?
12: Yes.
11: And you just recently came back here. You've been helping and learning and living alongside of people throughout Alaska over the last three decades. But what has it been like to come to a place that you really started some of your early, whether we want to call it missionary life or service life, in this very same location? How has that been?
12: Well, there's two aspects. One is it's kind of the Rip Van Winkle effect.
11: Okay.
12: You come back and the kids that you had in Bible school, you think you're seeing the same kids, but it's actually the nieces and nephews. And
11: really? and they know you.
12: They do. Their parents know you, and because you know their parents, you feel like you know them.
11: Mm-hmm.
12: And the other aspect is we've learned a lot.
11: Mm.
12: We've grown up, and some mistakes that we made, we don't have to make again.
11: Mm-hmm.
12: And so that's a good thing. But in general, people appreciate the fact that you know their parents, their grandparents, the ones that died.
11: Uh-huh.
12: And you appreciate their family, and that means a lot
11: uh-huh.
12: to all of us.
11: Well, Linda, this has been an interesting show. We started with Mikey sharing about her living on the interface of First Nation peoples and European background. We've heard your story, whether it's a journey of healing or whether a journey of service. We're all on this planet. We all have the privilege of helping one another. Any final words of encouragement for our listeners?
12: I just say that you should keep learning because as long as you're alive, we need to learn.
11: Good message. Linda, thank you so much. For all of you, I hope today's edition of American Indian Living has helped you esteem your cultural roots. I'm Dr. David DeRose, as always, wishing you the very best of health.

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1: Listen carefully to our passage today found from John 7 and verse 30. The Bible says, "Then they sought to take him, but no one laid a hand on him because his hour had not yet come." During the Reformation, something occurred that really upset the great reformer Martin Luther. When the masses in some countries learned about some of the Bible truths that had been hidden from them for centuries because of a Christianity that had been severely corrupted in the Middle Ages, well, they went on a rampage, destroying the interior of churches all over the countryside. When Luther found out what was happening, he urged the people to stop, and he did it by pointing to the great prophecies of the Bible. "Listen," he said, and this is not an exact quote, but he said, "Listen, in the book of Daniel, chapter 2, it describes the kingdom of Christ as a stone that was cut out without human hands. That means you and I aren't going to do it. God will. All this senseless violence is going to come to nothing. We need for God to do this work for us." Now, of course, Luther wasn't suggesting that we should never correct the wrongs that take place in a church, but his point was valid. There are some things we're just not going to be able to force in this world because God has His own timetable, and He's going to do things when it's absolutely the right time to do it. You only have to look at Jacob's attempt to seize the birthright from Esau on his own schedule to see what a mess we make when we try to force God's hand. And in John chapter 7, we discover that when the unbelieving crowd got angry, they couldn't lay their hands on Jesus. Not because they would never be able to do it, but because it wasn't the right time. In the book of Daniel, there was a specific prophecy that specified when the crucifixion was to take place, and nobody was going to tamper with God's prophetic clock. So here's the lesson for us today. We can rest assured that God has a reliable calendar. He's made remarkable promises in the Bible, not the least of which is the second coming of Christ. And when it comes to fulfilling a promise, God has never failed, not even once. And that means we need to trust that it's really going to happen, but on God's terms, which will always be the best thing for us anyways. Trying to force God's hand simply isn't going to work, because in spite of the free will He's blessed us with, there are some things we're just never going to control. Besides, trying to change God's schedule is just going to lead to ulcers and a lot of other anxiety-related illnesses. No matter how much you might think you're right, you've got to know that God knows better than you. And on some issues, you're just not going to change His mind. After all, just look at the crowd that tried to kill God's Son. Their misguided righteous indignation told them they were right. Some of them probably thought they were actually defending God's honor by trying to kill Jesus, but they couldn't have been more wrong. Let's face it, living life knowing that God has a reliable timetable and trusting His word is just a better way to live.

Over the years, many prisoners had attempted to escape from Alcatraz, a prison on a small island in San Francisco Bay. On June the 11th, 1962, three men managed to do so, although the FBI later said that the men had likely drowned. Some things remain mysteries, and that's true in the Bible. There's a lot we don't know. When will Jesus return? Why did God allow certain things? What did a particular prophet mean by this or that? It's then that you trust. God gives a ton of evidence for his existence and for the veracity of the Bible, so you can trust him. Hebrews 11:1 says, "Now faith is the substance of things hoped for, the evidence of things not seen." You might not be able to explain all of the mysteries of God, but imagine if you could. That would make God very small and you very big. You can have faith in God today. John Bradshaw, It Is Written.

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1: The persecution and stoning to death of Stephen brought trial and tribulation to the believers of Jesus of Nazareth.
2: We have no cause to stay here in Jerusalem.
3: Neither should we fear to remain here, simply because Stephen was stoned to death. God will take care of us, if we are true to him.
2: Well, I wasn't thinking of fear. This persecution is evil, perpetrated by Satan. Yet God may use it in the spreading of the gospel message. I was thinking of gathering together a small band and fleeing to some faraway place where we will be safe from persecution and can teach and preach the risen Savior.
3: I'm agreeable.
2: We do not have much time. So let's hurry around and see if we can find another family or two who will join us. There is only one major point to settle. Where are we going?
4: I was thinking of Antioch in Syria.
2: Any special reason?
4: Antioch is a thriving metropolis. The extensive commerce carried on there brings to the city people of various nationalities. An excellent place to preach the gospel. Then, too, Antioch itself needs reforming. It is renowned as a resort of lovers of ease and pleasure because of its beautiful surroundings and the wealth, culture, and refinement found there. It is a city of luxury and of vice.
3: May I remind you that none of you are preachers?
2: Actions speak louder and more eloquently than words, my dear. We can and shall live our religion. Any objections to going to Antioch? Earthly treasures we have none, only the treasures of heaven. So, shall we start immediately?
5: Stranger, neighbor, welcome to Antioch.
3: Greetings, and God's peace upon you and your family.
5: My family? Oh, they're so busy with their friends and social affairs that I seldom see them. Are you troubled that way, too?
3: No. We are religious. We believe in God and worship him. So we are pretty much of a stay-at-home family.
5: Oh, good. Maybe I'll have someone to visit.
3: Anytime.
5: Well, here I am, ready for a long session of gossip.
3: I don't know enough about anyone here in Antioch to gossip.
5: Oh, I'll do all the gossiping then.
3: Actually, I don't believe in gossiping.
5: Oh?
3: Quite often it damages the one who is being gossiped about, also the one who is doing the gossiping.
5: You know, I'm glad to hear that. If you won't gossip about someone else, I know you won't gossip about me, and that's good.
3: Have you been to Jerusalem recently?
5: Oh, no. I know we should go to the yearly feast and ceremonies, but living so far away, we seldom go. Of course, we hear things. People from all the northern countries go through here on their way to and from Jerusalem, and they tell us things, but we believe hardly anything.
3: We just came from Jerusalem.
5: Really? Oh, then you can tell me the truth about what we've heard.
3: If I know the truth, I'll tell you. If I don't, I won't tell you anything. There's been so much happening. Perhaps you'd better just ask me what you want to know.
5: Well, a few years back, there was a lot said about the temple authorities in Jerusalem murdering a man. Of course, we didn't believe that.
3: But it's true. They nailed an innocent man to the cross.
5: That's what we heard. Oh, some said he was resurrected the third day. Oh, now, certainly that isn't true.
3: Oh, but it is true.